12. And we'll get into that. But before we do, I have another birthday I want to celebrate. Nancy Griffith, another great singer-songwriter, born July 6, 1953. Passed away in 2021, unfortunately. But I didn't get a chance to get in any of Nancy's songs last week because of the 4th of July stuff. But I wanted to play a couple of her tunes this week. And here's a couple of lesser-known tunes of hers. The first one is called Tappan Zee. It's named after the bridge.

Nancy Griffith for her birthday. That was called Radio Fragile, song that she wrote about Phil Oakes, the man with the fragile heart, as she says. Unfortunately, he also had a fragile mind, meaning that he suffered from mental illness, and that was the major issue that led to his suicide at the age of 35, sadly. Well, Phil Oakes, like Bob Dylan and so many more, was heavily influenced by Woody Guthrie. People sometimes wonder why so many people make a big deal about Woody Guthrie, especially songwriters. I think in part it was his uniqueness, his genuineness. He was a man who really went out and wandered around the country and connected with people. And interestingly, for a guy who never had a hit record, never was famous, never did big concerts, played all over the place, he became a major influence. And a lot of people have been influenced by him that don't realize it. So someone who has been influenced, and many have, by Bruce Springsteen, for example. Well, Bruce Springsteen heavily influenced by Woody Guthrie, a debt that he acknowledges freely. So there's all those kind of things. And another person heavily influenced by Woody Guthrie, Billy Bragg. Billy Bragg, more of the punk folk out of the UK. But uniquely, he was invited by Nora Guthrie, Woody Guthrie's daughter, to come and look at some of the songs, or lyrics at least, that Woody had written and never put to music before his death. And Billy brought in the group Wilco, and together they put together a whole album called Mermaid Avenue of Woody Guthrie lyrics that they set to music. So this is a Woody Guthrie song in terms of the lyrics, and they put music to it, and it's something quite different than what most people think of when they think of Woody Guthrie. Give a listen to this, California Stars.

0: That's the duo that goes by the name The Cantrells, Woody Guthrie's Shoes, and lots of people have walked in those shoes. Well, I want to play this little snippet of an interview from Glenn Yarborough of the Limelighters fame, and then a single artist, and then a song from Country Joe McDonald, which I think epitomizes that. It gives you a little bit of sense of what Woody was all about. Glenn Yarborough.
1: You told a very interesting story the other day on how you got interested in folk music there. You know, we all have our influences, and somebody who we heard, boy, did you like change their whole lives. And you told a very moving story. What college were you at?
2: I was at St. John's College in Annapolis, Maryland. And I guess I'd been a singer all my life. I sang in Grace Church in New York when I was 8 years old. But when my voice changed, there wasn't really anything for me to sing. I didn't like the pop music of the day, the old Moon, June, Spoon kind of songs. I never felt they had anything lyrically interesting to say. And so I just kind of stopped singing. And one day, Woody Guthrie came into St. John's College. We used to have Friday night concerts and lectures, and this was a

Country Joe McDonald, every time his songs are sung, and Country Joe without the fish in this case. Well, another reason that I think Woody Guthrie was so influential, continues to be influential, is that he was a great storyteller. So if you listen to songs like the Ludlow Massacre and 1913 Massacre, they tell a whole story in 3 or 4 minutes, 5 minutes of a song. And it's really quite affecting. John Steinbeck is reported to have said about the Grapes of Wrath that Woody Guthrie

took his whole novel, you know, 350, 400 pages, whatever it was, and put the whole story into 5 or 6 minutes of a song and captured the whole thing that he was trying to do. Pretty neat work if you can get it. Here's Woody Guthrie, Tom Jones.

After Woody did Tom Joad, that was his son, Arlo Guthrie, doing Woody's composition, 1913 Massacre. And as Arlo told you, the beauty of it, the genius of it, is the simplicity and the economy with which he told the tale. As I mentioned, Woody never had a hit record, never was popular during his lifetime in a commercial sense, but he was fortunate in that he had a great manager, Harold Leventhal, and Harold Leventhal was also Arlo's manager later. The thing about Harold was he was honest, which wasn't always the case with many managers in those days. But he guarded the music and the legacy of Woody Guthrie, and as his songs became popular, he made sure that the money was there to take care of Woody and to take care of his family and his kids and put his kids through school, including Arlo, well, as far as Arlo would go. And so that was a major thing. Otherwise, a lot of it could have been lost. As I said, many people have been inspired by Woody, have seen him as someone to invoke about how they see the world and how they wish the world was. So I'll play a few songs from that perspective of people who want to keep Woody's legacy alive, but also understand how Woody's philosophy and his approach and his down-to-earthness play in today's world. Here's Doug Mishkin.

We had Doug Mishkin doing Woody's Children. After that, it was Cozy Sheridan. Woody Guthrie, Watch Over Me. Ry Cooter and his guitar doing Jesus and Woody. And finished up with Beppe Gambetta, Woody and Pete. Beppe Gambetta is a great guitar player from Italy. Tours in the U.S. pretty regularly, seen him a number of times. And one of the many people paying tribute to Woody Guthrie and Pete Seeger, of course. Woody Guthrie was a hero to many people, in part because of all the people he supported. He sang for workers for labor unions, for migrant workers, for all kinds of folks in the downtrodden, people who had been left behind, lost their jobs during the Depression, and all those kinds of things. And of course, for his efforts, he was often labeled a communist. So many people were in those days and today. So supposedly there's a story that Woody used to like to tell. I assume this is true. You never know. But he said that when he was in the insane asylum, one of the institutions he was put in for Huntington's disease, because he didn't really know quite what to do with him. Anyway, he was in this mental institution, and he said that if he jumped up on a table and yelled, "I'm a communist, I'm a communist," nobody would have said a word. He said, "Try that out in the public, and you'll find out how free you really are." Which got me thinking about things today. People are being labeled communists. The President of the United States, of course, is labeling lots of people a communist. I don't know that he really knows what a communist is, given the breadth of people that he puts that label on. But it's all the vogue now with the Democratic Socialist. It's been a great opportunity for he and people on the right to label so many people communists. It's a great thing. It's kind of one size fits all, going back to the Red Scare of 1919 and then the Joe McCarthy era and all those kind of good things. So we're seeing it all again. And it's interesting because people are reacting differently to it, because it turns out that many people, when they talk about what a communist is, finds out they might be one. So you might be a communist. Yeah, you might be a communist if you want a job with a living wage. You could be a communist if you want to join a union. You might be a communist if you think billionaires are too rich. You might be a communist if you think the divine right of kings should not apply here in the U.S. You could be a communist if you question why people in other countries live longer and pay half as much for their health care. You might be a communist if you just want to breathe clean air and drink clean water. And you might be a communist if you think voters should pick their politicians instead of the politicians picking their voters. Yes, just some thoughts I had noodling away in the back of my head. But back to Woody Guthrie. Here's three of Woody Guthrie's better-known songs by three great artists. We'll start with Odetta. But first, let me remind you that you are listening to KTAL LP 101.5 FM Las Cruces, streaming at lccommunityradio.org. This is music they don't want you to hear. Odetta.

Odetta did her version of Ramblin' Around Your City. After that, it was a classic from Peter, Paul, and Mary, Pastures of Plenty, one of Woody's best songs, I think. Just a wonderful piece of work, that. And Mary Travers, well, she really has the voice for it, doesn't she? And finished up with Tisha Hinojosa, her version of Deportees, that she translated to Spanish, Los Deportados. Neat piece of work that seemed most appropriate. Well, you are listening to Music They Don't Want You to Hear on Radio KTAL, KTALLP 101.5 FM, Las Cruces. I could go on with lots more music by Woody Guthrie, about Woody Guthrie, and I will, yes. But I want to take a little break and sidetrack. Got some great new music that I want to play for you. I really want to shine a spotlight on some new things. And one of those is from Hannah Zara and Old Time Pharmaceuticals, great singer-songwriters right here in Las Cruces, with a brand new song out, Belvi Keep. Hannah Zara.

Dan Nazzaro and the Old Time Pharmaceuticals kicked that off with a brand new song called Bellevue Keep. And that's a song that Hannah and Pat DeSimeo wrote together. And Pat DeSimeo, the leader of Old Time Pharmaceuticals. Very nice stuff. And recorded right here in Las Cruces. The production done by our own Doug Adams. Used to have a show right here on KTAL. After that, it was a duo that goes by the name Lantern and Quill did Pegasus. Brand new song from Rihanna Giddens, the amazing Rihanna Giddens. Going back home, Carolina Rain. She's from North Carolina, as I recall. Then it was the group that calls themselves The Heist, and they did Break and Bend. Brand new song from them. New music, the kind of music you hear on Community Radio, Las Cruces Community Radio, KTALLP, 101.5 FM, Las Cruces. It all streams at lccommunityradio.org. I have another new song for you. This one from Chris Pierce. Chris Pierce has done a lot of great stuff. Got to see him up in Silver City a couple years ago. Did a really good show. And he writes some really interesting things. And this is among them. This is called Madonna of San Joaquin.

0: Dreams of San Joaquin. That was the Bacon Brothers song they put out 2 years ago, 3 years ago. I think it was 2023. And then the new song before that, new song called Madonna of the San Joaquin. Very nice. Very nice. Well, let's take a complete turn, and I wanted to play a couple songs for Bill Haley. Yep, Bill Haley in the Comets, and it's his birthday, was his birthday on July 6th, born 1925, passed away in 1981. So here's the classic from Bill Haley, Rock Around the Clock.
1: 1, 2, 3 o'clock, 4 o'clock, rock. 5, 6, 7 o'clock, 8 o'clock, rock. 9, 10, 11 o'clock, 12 o'clock, rock.

Bill Haley, Rock Around the Clock, and then the story of Bill Haley as told by Tom Russell. He calls that Haley's Comet. And although Tom would let you believe that at the end he died in the gutter, he had alcoholism, of course, and he also had mental illness, which may or may not have been the result of a brain tumor. There's discrepancies about that. But he was at home, and he did have a place to live, and his wife did take care of him to the best of her ability. And he died way too young at 55. Bill Haley. After selling 60 million records, he was largely forgotten. Well, I want to close out with Woody Guthrie stories. Here's a couple of songs I've been wanting to get in, and each of them tell you a different aspect of the story of Woody Guthrie. First, Rod McDonald, the story of Woody Guthrie and Ramblin' Jack Elliott, and then Tim Grimm about Woody's landlord.

0: Donald Trump's father was Woody Guthrie's landlord, and he would not allow black people to live in his apartments. And Woody Guthrie organized a protest against that. 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

0: days after immigration agents killed two U.S. citizens earlier this year, a man named David Strever was angry. He wrote an email to then acting ICE director Todd Lyons, letting him know what he thought of him and President Trump's immigration crackdown. 5 months later, Strever says federal agents showed up at his Rochester, New York door to serve him a warning notice. It read, quote, "You may be in violation of a federal law." He was on a trip abroad at the time. They left the notice with his wife. Then Strever says agents later tried to confront him at a hotel in New York City, but were sent away by the hotel's staff. Now, Strever, along with the Foundation for Individual Rights and Expression, or FIRE, is suing DHS for violating his right to political speech under the First Amendment. Strever is one of at least two residents in upstate New York who were served warning notices that same day for criticizing ICE online. Let's bring in JT Morris, deputy director at FIRE, the nonprofit that is representing Strever. JT, it's good to have you. In response to this lawsuit, DHS says in part, quote, "Any allegation DHS and its components are attempting to squash free speech is categorically false. Our officers are experiencing coordinated campaigns of violence against them and facing a 1,300% increase in assaults against them, a 3,300% increase in vehicular attacks, and an 8,000% increase in death threats. Anyone who assaults or threatens our law enforcement officers will face the consequences." MS Now, by the way, has not been able to verify any of those statistics. I want your response to them, though.
1: Yeah, my response is twofold. You know, number one, when you send agents to somebody's house and then the hotel they're staying at in New York City to track them down and threaten state or federal prosecution just for criticizing the head of your agency, you're trying to squelch free speech. The Constitution just simply doesn't tolerate federal agents trying to intimidate Americans like David into silence. And any, you know, if they want to label David's email a threat, they're simply wrong. His email had absolutely no inkling of violent language or anything of that nature. It simply told the then acting director of ICE, Todd Lyons, "I don't approve of how you're defending these agents that shot Alex Preti on the streets of Minneapolis." And it appealed to his sense of morality, effectively saying, "Look, Mr. Lyons, you're going to have to live with this for the rest of your life." Now, some people may think that's strongly worded, but it's the sort of strongly worded criticism that Americans have been sending to federal officials and state officials and local officials for decades, if not centuries. The First Amendment absolutely protects Mr. Strever's speech, and ICE cannot turn that into a crime simply by calling it a threat. The Constitution forecloses that.
0: I want to share what the email actually says so that viewers have a sense of it. Sure. And what you're describing here, too. It begins with the subject line. This is sent to Todd Lyons of ICE. What's next? It reads, "You are a monstrous human being and will go down in history as America's Reinhard Heydrich, the butcher." That's a Nazi reference. "The way you are protecting the obvious execution in Minnesota, even as we see the videos, will lead to your downfall. Even Trump will turn on you before the end, and you will be a sad, despised man who eats himself alive with shame at your own pathetic weakness. You will never know peace. You will seek to lose yourself to escape the burden of knowing the truth about yourself. But wherever you go, you will find yourself. You will torment yourself until your last day on earth." It's certainly not a friendly email, but as you said, there is no direct threat of violence or an attack or anything. He's basically saying his own guilt is going to eat him alive over the course of time. Walk me through, though, from a legal standpoint, how you defend speech like that. If you're hearing from the Trump administration, from DHS, that they view this as threatening or violent speech to compare someone to a Nazi leader, how do you counter that?
1: Simple. The First Amendment protects it. I mean, for centuries, Americans have engaged in harsh and caustic and strongly worded criticism of government officials. It's our American tradition, and some people might disagree with it. The government might disagree with it, but they have an opportunity to go out there and say, "No, Mr. Strever's wrong." But what they cannot do in any circumstance is send federal agents to Mr. Strever's door or any American's door, threatening them under, you know, using these intimidation tactics, and basically say, "You need to be quiet or suffer the consequences." That's not how a free nation operates. It's certainly not how a Republican system of self-government operates. And that's why we're suing. The court needs to stop these ICE agents from doing this.
0: Have you ever seen warnings like this from DHS officials, ICE agents in past administrations, past years?
1: Not to our knowledge. This is pretty unprecedented. Again, I mean, I've never seen it. You know, certainly we've seen a track record of ICE and DHS engaging in tactics to go after critics and go after dissenters. For example, trying to unmask anonymous critics online. We've seen them in the media making statements that they will prosecute people who photograph or observe ICE activities in public, even though the First Amendment squarely protects it. We've had several courts have to stop ICE agents from retaliating against journalists and protesters through using things like less than lethal munitions and following them to their houses and places of work. So it's really just the latest salvo in a campaign by these agencies to try to stifle out criticism that they don't disagree with, that they disagree with. But that's, again, that's simply not how a free nation works.
0: JT Morris, thank you so much for your time today.
1: Thank you.

Yep. Fascism. The real part. Suppression of free speech. All of this because you couldn't vote for a woman twice. Twice you couldn't vote for a woman, and here we are. Some people gotta learn the hard way. Everybody learns, according to my father. Everybody learns. Question is, you gonna learn the easy way or you gonna learn the hard way? Some people actually prefer the hard way. It makes them feel more alive, or so I'm told. Too bad the rest of us have to suffer, because the clown is playing games anyway. You know, all the ICE stuff, he just sort of contracts that out to his other minions. Meanwhile, he's playing war games, serious war games. That's all his pronouncements amount to, you know. Code for Brent crude oil futures or something like that. So I've heard that Return of Son of Incoherent Ramblings airs at 6 p.m. every Thursday and is repeated Sunday night at 8 o'clock. That's what I heard.

Yeah, all about the Brent crude, right? That's why. I don't know if you heard the latest Democracy Now! Broadcast, the one that aired at 6 a.m. and at 4 p.m. here on your community radio station, as it does every week, Monday through Friday, 6 p.m., Monday through Thursday, 4 p.m., Democracy Now! There was a story. I mean, there's so much there. There was a story, but I'm getting confused, because what really threw me off was when the lawyer said he tried to appeal to his sense of decency. That's what I heard. Appeal to his sense of decency. It almost made me cry.

Yeah, I cry because to think that there is a sense of decency for you to appeal to in the first place. I don't know. It's like you're running backwards in a race that you need to run forward to win. But that's why supporting your community radio station is the thing to do. 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One of the many ways it's under attack, you heard at the beginning of this program, there are others. 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

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Barring any currently unforeseen circumstances, we should be doing this for, I don't know, another 107 minutes or so, but you can't predict the future, can you? Thank you so much for listening. 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
1: His fastball shot toward home plate like a pistol bullet. Once was clocked at 103 miles an hour, fast enough to tear the glove off the catcher, in the words of the sports writer Robert Smith. Leroy Satchel Paige was one of the greatest baseball pitchers ever to step onto a mound. Yet coming of age in the early 20th century, when Jim Crow was at its cruelest, he never had the chance to become all that he could have been. And the world of baseball forewent a talent that surely would have changed the fate of matchups and pennant races, perhaps entire teams, and the sport itself. Here was a man who threw so hard and so fast that catchers had to cushion their gloves with beefsteak so that their hands wouldn't be burning after the game, his biographer Larry Tye told National Public Radio. Here was a man so confident that he told whoever was paying him that he would strike out the first 9 batters with a money-back guarantee and told the outfielders to just take a seat. The beloved Yankee center fielder, Joe DiMaggio, who went to bat against Paige at exhibition games before Paige was hired by the majors, called him the best pitcher he had ever faced. In his day, Paige may well have been the fastest pitcher in the nation, wrote Smith in Pioneers of Baseball, or even in history. He didn't get the chance to make the most of it. The distorting lens of caste can cloud the senses, make the dominant group willing to deprive itself of the benefit of talent outside its ranks, allow the gifts of those from groups deemed inferior to languish, as it did with Satchel Paige, to keep the castes separate or to uphold the fiction that all talent resides within one favored group. It happened that Paige was not only fast, but threw with such precision that teammates let him practice knocking lit cigarettes out of their mouths with his fastballs. "That we know of, he never knocked out a ball player," Ty told NPR. "He knocked out one cigarette after another, and that was extraordinary faith." For more than half a century, America's pastime was rigidly segregated, the very best players of either caste rarely getting to meet on the field, and never in an official game. Paige got into baseball in the late 1920s and thus spent most of his career playing on all-black teams that were every bit as talented but lacking in the resources and infrastructure of the all-white majors. The full measure of his and his teammates' talents cannot truly be known because of the incomplete record-keeping and scant media coverage in the devalued world of the Negro Leagues. Paige was widely considered superior, not solely because of his innate talent and ingenuity, but because he worked so long and hard at it, a work ethic that had him barnstorming the country, pitching for the Negro Leagues, and then for whoever else was willing to pay him. He pitched nearly every day, all year long, not just during the traditional baseball season and without the luxury of the relief pitchers in the majors. He gave his pitches names like the Bat Dodger and the Midnight Crawler and the Hesitation Pitch, where he would pause after planting his left foot, psyching the batter into swinging prematurely. Though he was one of the greatest pitchers in baseball history, the limits of the caste system reduced him at one point to picking up spare change by pitching batting practice for white players in the minor leagues. By the time Major League Baseball opened up to African Americans in 1946, when Jackie Robinson signed with the Brooklyn Dodgers, Satchel Paige was already 40 and considered too old for the game. But 2 years later, the Cleveland Indians were in the midst of one of the tightest pennant races in American League history, and the owner thought Paige might put them over the top now that the color bar had been lifted. The owner, Bill Veeck, approached Paige in the middle of the 1948 season and signed him as a free agent. Page was well past his peak when he finally got his shot at the majors. At 42, he was the oldest rookie in baseball, old enough to be his teammate's father. Still, at one of his first starting games in the big league, fans stormed the turnstiles to see him play at Comiskey Park. There, he pitched a 5-0 shutout for Cleveland over the Chicago White Sox, helping Cleveland make it to the playoff and ultimately to the World Series, just as the team owner had hoped. That year, Page would become the first African-American to pitch in the World Series, though given the assumptions about his age and the politics of a championship season, he was assigned as a relief pitcher. When it was his turn at the mound, he pitched for 2/3 of an inning while the Indians were trailing the Boston Braves and did not allow a hit. The Cleveland Indians won the World Series that year. He would go on to pitch in the majors for a few more seasons, but his best years were behind him, the career he should have had in a fairer world deprived of him, and there was nothing that anyone could do to make up for what had been withheld. The majors turned to him one more time in the fall of 1965 to pitch at the age of 59. By then, he was older than most of the managers. The Kansas City Athletics were last in the standings, and attendance had plummeted. The owner got the idea to recruit Page, who had always been a showman, to pitch for the A's to fill the stands as a publicity stunt. The fans turned out. They loaded onto the stands for the spectacle. But Page came to play. The oldest pitcher in baseball history threw 3 scoreless innings that day against the Red Sox. Page left the field with his team in the lead, a lead that the Athletics blew after he returned to the dugout, losing the game in the end. He had salvaged the team momentarily and was serenaded by the audience, who had come out mostly to see him pitch one last time. Afterwards, reporters asked him how it felt to pitch at nearly 60 years old to batters who could be his grandsons. "It was no big deal for me to come back up here," he said, "because I had no business being out. Now folks can see that I must have had a lot more going for me, and I deserved to be in the big leagues when I was in my prime." Satchel Paige was cheated by a caste system at the height of its injustice and absurdity. But he was not the only loser to the illogic of caste. Many critics agree that it was actually American baseball that was the loser in the Page saga, wrote the sports writer Mark Cram. Any number of major league teams would have done better with Page in their ranks when he was in his prime. Marginal teams might have won pennants. Championship teams might have extended their domination. Under the spell of caste, the majors, like society itself, were willing to forego their own advancement and glory and resulting profits if these came at the hands of someone seen as subordinate.

0: Here's a song that started for me when I was a boy in Chicago, way back in the olden days. BS, that's before supermarkets. Back in the days when the alleys behind our homes in Chicago were places of great commerce and enterprise, along which all sorts of peddlers would come hawking their wares to the people who lived in the six flats, the kitchenettes, the three-story buildings that lined the alley on either side. Most any afternoon in the summer of those days, we'd hear cries like,
1: "Ice! Ice man! Ice!"
0: This would announce the arrival of a big, burly character who would be leading a tired old swayback horse that was pulling a raggedy old canvas-covered wagon. And they'd come through the alley there and bust up our ball game. But not without compensation, because we'd snitch chips of ice off the back of the wagon when the ice man was upstairs making his deliveries. Ah, they were the most refreshing things we ever tasted. Of course, if the chips we took were too big, the horse would need his revenge in the middle of the alley. Time the Iceman left, we'd have a new second base. Then along would come maybe Deacon Holt, Pilgrim Baptist Church,

I was a full-grown man before I discovered what he was saying was rags and old iron. Because all this character was buying for maybe 2 or 3 cents was the rubbish, the refuse from people.

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And as usual, every Thursday evening at 6 o'clock, return of Son of Incoherent Ramblings. The repeat happens Sunday night at 8.

Oh yeah, okay. Now I know what I'm supposed to do. I'm supposed to tell you what you've been hearing since the program began, oh, some 62 minutes ago. Well, let's see. Just so happens I wrote it down this time. Usually I go by memory. Usually. This time I wrote it down. We began with a report about ICE going to a person's home due to something that they wrote on the internet, which was rather mild, not threatening at all, but intimidation is the key. You're supposed to just shut up and take it. That's what you're supposed to do. Let's see what you really do. Oh, yeah, that's right. So that's what we began with. It was followed by Spin, Spin, Sugar, Sneaker Pimps, 1996. Yeah, a mere 30 years ago. After Sneaker Pimps, Blind Boys of Alabama, 2001, Soldier. I'm a soldier. Some in the army of the Lord, some in the army of the community. Blind Boys of Alabama, Soldier. After that, it was the Brandos, a rather patriotic song, Gettysburg. I believe it was 1987. The Brandos. After the Brandos, Paul Robeson, Scandalize My Name, 1950. 51, 52, maybe, possibly. You know how it is with record keeping. Oh, you don't? Well, in that case, you should have heard the piece after Paul Robeson. Cast is the book. The Origins of Our Discontents. Isabel Wilkerson, the author. 2020 is the year for that one. The movie was fantastic, by the way. Thank you very much, Mesilla Valley Film Society. Cast, The Origins of Our Discontents by Isabel Wilkerson. An interesting piece about Satchel Paige, which led to Boston. Foreplay, Long Time, 1976. Yep, that one's 50 years old. That was that bicentennial music. Yeah. Boston, Foreplay, Long Time. Giving us Olita Adams, Rhythm of Life, 1989. Yeah, I'm guessing. But I'm probably pretty close, if not right. Olita Adams, Rhythm of Life, gave way to Oscar Brown Jr., Rags and Old Iron. That was a 1995 recording, but he'd been doing that one since the 60s. Oscar Brown Jr., Rags and Old Iron.

This program has about, I don't know, 53, 52, 51 minutes left. Something like that. We'll see what happens. Return of Sun of Incoherent Ramblings.

Tom Devert was already dead when they set his body on fire. In life, he had been a laborer in Irwin, Tennessee. In death, he was an object lesson. On a balmy Sunday in May 1918, a mob dragged his body into town, built a funeral pyre of railroad ties, and then rounded up every black in town, approximately 60 men, women, and children, to watch as they burned his corpse. For those blacks forced to view this grisly spectacle, it would be their last memory of Irwin. After the flames devoured Devert, the blacks were told to leave the county within 24 hours. As an object lesson, the immolation of Devert was a signal success. Decades after the burning, the county was a dreaded place for blacks. Mary Alexander, now a college professor in neighboring Johnson City, remembers what would happen when her family had to drive through Unicoi County in the 1950s. Irwin was taboo for black folk. Just going through Irwin was a problem, she recalled. As they crossed the county line, her parents' apprehension would grow, and they would warn the children to be quiet, because we are almost to Irwin. The car would race over the Nolichucky River, where whites had shot Devert to death, skirt the railroad yard that was Irwin's lifeblood, and disappear down the macadam roads that led to the relative safety of North Carolina. But May 19, 1918, was more than a triumph for racial cleansing. It was, at best, a missed opportunity for the still-infant NAACP. Unicoi County presented the issue of racial cleansing in the starkest terms imaginable, and the NAACP, which should have risen in anger, simply missed it. It was a failure that would have uniquely bitter consequences. Whites and blacks would unknowingly join hands to form a fellowship of silence. Whites would not discuss, and blacks would not protest, the racial cleansings that were being conducted around the country. Racial cleansings would become America's family secret. There is an irony in the NAACP's silence on the expulsions in Unicoi and elsewhere, and it is this. The NAACP was born out of a racial cleansing. In the hagiography of the NAACP, the galvanizing event that created the organization is still termed the 1908 Race Riot in Springfield, Illinois. Its immediate cause was the arrest of two blacks in as many months for what were believed to be sexual assaults on white women. On Friday, August 14th, when a mob was prevented from lynching the pair, the sheriff had hustled them out of town. Whites turned their anger on the black community. William Walling, a radical journalist who rushed to Springfield on Sunday to cover the violence, was very clear about what had happened. The mob, Walling began his article, set about to drive the Negroes from town. Whites looted a hardware store for weapons and then moved on the black section of town. A black barber who fired on the mob was killed and his body hung from a tree. The mob then started burning black homes and businesses. Their goal, Walling repeated, was driving the Negroes out. Once the rioting began, Walling said that whites in nearby communities began their own campaigns. In Buffalo, 15 miles from Springfield, residents posted a sign that said, "All niggers are warned out of town by Monday 12 noon sharp." Even after the governor mobilized the state militia to protect the black community and restore order, whites continued their campaign. Prevented by the militia from physically attacking blacks, Walling said Springfield's white residents began organizing a political and business boycott to drive the remaining Negroes out. Although it was a racial cleansing, what shocked people at the time was that it occurred in the North and in the hometown of Abraham Lincoln. Either the spirit of the abolitionists, of Lincoln, and of Lovejoy must be revived, Walling wrote, and we must come to treat the Negro on a plane of absolute political and social equality, or Vardaman and Tillman will soon have transferred the race war to the North. Walling ended his piece with a question. What large and powerful body of citizens is ready to come to their aid?
The answer came from social worker Mary Ovington, who read Walling's account and asked him and Henry Moskowitz, also a social worker, to meet her at her New York apartment. Three white people were not exactly a large and powerful body, but that meeting would grow into the NAACP. And when Ovington would write the history of the NAACP, she would look back to the summer of 1908 and, lacking any other way to describe it, would recall that the NAACP was born out of a race riot. That seminal misunderstanding would be repeated again and again. W.E.B. Du Bois, who in the organization's first years would become the lone black officer of the NAACP, would misunderstand what was happening in Forsyth County in 1912. And in 1918, when whites tossed the body of Tom Devard on a pile of burning railroad ties, the misapprehension would be compounded again. One of the first and, in some ways, most significant steps the NAACP took was to bring Du Bois to New York to run Crisis, a magazine that would be the organization's voice. It was an inspired choice, even if the fledgling organization got more than it bargained for. Du Bois, brilliant yet prickly, graduated in 1888 from Fisk College in Tennessee, earned both a BA and a master's from Harvard, and then went on to Berlin, where he started work on his doctorate. When the money ran out, Du Bois returned to Harvard and completed his PhD there. His academic achievements, remarkable by any standard, were even more incredible when one considers that between 1875 and 1900, only seven blacks earned a doctorate in America. Du Bois quickly made the Crisis into an extension of himself. Instead of a dreary house organ or a shrill protest magazine, Du Bois mixed social commentary, short stories, and poems with biting reports on the state of race relations and encouraging articles on successful blacks. In the 1920s, The Crisis, which published emerging black authors like Langston Hughes, is credited with helping to fuel the Harlem Renaissance. It was a bravura performance that, nevertheless, sometimes fell short. In 1912, it fell short. There was no mystery about what was happening in northern Georgia in 1912. There were at least two appeals to the governor from white officials who warned that black citizens were being driven off by vigilantes. The Atlanta newspapers reported on the expulsion of blacks from Forsyth County, and in December 1912, the New York Times ran its own story about what it called an organized effort being made to drive every Negro out of North Georgia counties. Yet Du Bois and the Crisis never seemed to understand what was happening. The lynching of Rob Edward in Cumming, Georgia, which presaged the cleansing, made its way into the Crisis in the same way that other lynchings did. A section of the magazine called Along the Color Line. Lynchings were so common that Du Bois listed them in the October edition of The Crisis in no particular order, with the name of the victim, the location, and the reason given for the murder. Du Bois misidentified Rob Edwards as Ed Collins, misspelled the name of Cumming, and noted only that he was killed because he was accused of assisting another man in assaulting a woman. The following month, again in Along the Color Line, Du Bois noted that the governor of Georgia had declared martial law in Forsyth County for the trial of six Negroes. Two, he said, had been sentenced to hang. Du Bois was obviously referring to Knox and Daniels, who were sentenced on October 3rd. Almost immediately after the sentencing, whites began the campaign to drive out all but a few dozen of the more than 1,000 blacks living in Forsyth County. Churches were burned and homes shot up. On October 13th, the Atlanta Constitution ran a story headlined, Negroes Flee from Forsyth, that said whites are determined to drive the Negroes, good, bad, and indifferent, from the county.

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1: Get your yayas out. It was for many years my family's habit to drive from North Carolina to Western New York State to visit the relatives we had left behind. After spending 10 days with my mother's family in Binghamton, we would drive the half hour to Cortland and spend an afternoon with my father's mother, the woman we addressed as Yaya. Yaya owned a combination newsstand candy store, a long, narrow room fitted with magazine racks, and the high, wall-mounted chairs the townspeople occupied while receiving their shoe shines. She lived above the store in an apartment my father had grown up in. A shithole, my mother said. And even at the age of 7, I thought, yes, she's right. This is a shithole. I spent my time at Yaya's wondering what this place might have been before someone got the cruel idea to rent it out as an apartment. The dark, stifling hallway had been miscast in the role of a kitchen, and the bathroom looked suspiciously like a closet. I recall one visit when she carried on about her recently deceased pet, a common goldfish she kept in a murky jar upon the apartment's only window ledge. Yaya had returned from work and, finding the jar empty, decided that the fish had consciously thrown itself out the window.
2: He no happy no more, and think to have a suicide, she said.
1: Commit, my mother said. He committed suicide. She threw her cigarette butt out the window and stared down into the littered alley below. You don't have a suicide. It has you.
2: Okay,
1: Yaya said.
2: But why he have the suicide? He's pretty, the fish. Why he want to take he life away?
1: You're asking why? My mother lowered her sunglasses. Open your eyes and take a lucky guess. She emptied the jar into the sink. Jesus, this place is a dump. What Sharon means, my father said, is that a fish is incapable of thinking in those terms. They have tiny little cephales and don't get depressed. When speaking to his mother, my father used his loudest voice, drifting in and out of Pidgin Greek. The sorry didn't know any better. It wasn't your fault, Matera. It was Alados.
2: He had the suicide, and now I sad sometime.
1: Yaya stared out into the distance and sighed. I imagined she had spoken to the fish, had loved it as best she knew how, but her affection, like her cooking, was devoid of anything one might think of as normal. She regarded her grandchildren as if we were savings bonds, something certain to multiply in value through the majesty of arithmetic. Yaya and her husband had produced one child, who in turn had yielded 5, a wealth of hardy field hands destined to return to the village, where we might crush olives or stucco windmills or whatever it was they did in her hometown. She was always pushing up our sleeves to examine our muscles, frowning at the sight of our girlish, uncalloused hands. Whereas our other grandparents asked what grade we were in or which was our favorite ashtray, Yaya never expressed any interest in that sort of thing. Childhood was something you endured until you were old enough to work, and money was the only thing that mattered. She would sooner iron a stack of dollar bills than open any of the magazines or newspapers that lined the walls of her store. She didn't know who the president was, much less the central characters in any of her best-selling comic books.
2: I don't know the Jughead,
1: she'd say, spit-shining the keys on her cash register. It was difficult to imagine her raising a child of her own, and chilling to realize that she had. As a baby, my father had been confined to a grim corner of the newsstand, where he crawled on a carpet of newspapers, teething on nickels. He never had a bed, much less his own room, and considered himself lucky when the visitors left and he had the couch all to himself. Our dog had it better than that. The girl was what Yaya called my mother. My parents had been married 12 years, and she still couldn't bring herself to call her daughter-in-law by name. My father had made the mistake of marrying an outsider, and it was my mother's lot to suffer the consequences. She had somehow tricked him, sunk in her claws, and dragged him away from his people. It would have been all right for him to remain at home for the rest of his life, massaging worry beads and drinking bitter coffee, but to marry a woman with two distinct eyebrows was unpardonable.
2: "Tell the girl she can sit down now,"
1: Yaya would say to my father, pointing to a stool on the far side of the room. "Tell the gnome I won't be staying that long," my mother would respond. "Her cave's a little on the dingy side, and I think I might have an allergy to her mustache." We would pass the afternoon at Yaya's table, eating stringy boiled meat served with spinach pie. The food tasted as though it had been cooked weeks beforehand and left to age in a musty trunk. Her meals had been marinated in something dank and foreign, and were cooked not in pots and pans, but in the same blackened kettles used by witches. Once we'd been served, she performed an epic version of grace, delivered in both Greek and broken English. It involved tears and excessive hand-wringing and came off sounding less like a prayer than a spell. "Enough of the chanting," my mother would say, pushing away her plate. "Tell her I'll disappear as soon as my kids are fed." More often than not, my mother left the table and waited outside in the car until we had finished our meal.
2: "The girl go away now,"
1: Yaya would say, raising her glass of ginger ale.
2: "Okay, stofai. Now we eat."
1: Our visits concluded with an all-you-could-grab assault on the store. "You can each take one thing," my father said. My sisters and I carried bags and pillowcases, clearing the shelves of comic books. We stuffed our socks and pockets with candy and popcorn for the 12-hour ride back home, overpowering the car with the scent of newsprint and Yaya's spooky love. My mother was pregnant with her sixth child when we received the news that Yaya had been hit by a truck. She'd stood wide-eyed in the center of the street, staring down an advancing 18-wheeler driven by someone bearing a remarkable resemblance to my mother. That was the way I pictured it. The truth was considerably less dramatic. It seems she had been bumped by a pickup truck as it backed into a parking space. The impact was next to nothing, but she'd broken her hip in the fall. "That's a shame," my mother said, admiring her newly frosted hair in the bathroom mirror. "I guess now they'll have to shoot her." My father flew to Cortland and returned, announcing that once she'd recovered, Yaya would be moving in with us. "We'll move a few of the girls downstairs to the basement, and Yaya can take the bedroom across the hall from your mother and me. Won't that be fun?" He tried his best to make it sound madcap and adventurous, but the poor man wasn't fooling anyone, least of all my mother. "What's wrong with a nursing home?" she asked. "That's what normal people do. Better yet, you could lease her out to a petting zoo. Smuggle her aboard a tanker and ship her back to the old country, why don't you? Hire her a full-time babysitter, enlist her in the goddamn Peace Corps, buy her a camper and teach her to drive. All I know is that she's not moving in here. Do you understand me? There's no way I'll have her moping around my house, buddy. No way in hell." We had lived in our house for 2 years and it still smelled new until Yaya moved in with her blankets and trunks and mildewed, overstuffed chairs that carried the unmistakable scent of her old apartment. Overnight, our home smelled like the cloakroom at the Greek Orthodox Church. "It's the incense," my mother said. "Tell her she's not allowed to burn any more of that stinking myrrh in her bedroom."
2: "Tell the girl to give me back the matches,"
1: Yaya said. Her first Sunday in our church, Yaya stopped the service when she tossed aside her cane and crawled up the aisle on her hands and knees. The priest saw her coming, and we watched as he nervously shifted his eyes, taking one step back, then another, and another. The man was pinned against the altar when Yaya finally caught up with him, caressing and ultimately kissing his shoes. Someone needed to step forward and take charge of the situation, but my mother was at home asleep and my father was at the golf course. That left my sisters and me, and we wanted no part of it. Members of the congregation turned their heads, searching for the next of kin, and we followed suit. "Beats me," we said.
3: "I've never seen her before in my life.
1: Maybe she's with the Stravitis." Yaya accepted the women in my family as another of life's little disappointments. Girls were to be tolerated, but every boy was a king, meant to be pampered and stuffed full of sour balls. She was overcome with joy when my mother gave birth to her final child, a boy Yaya wanted to name Hercules.
2: Polakimu,
1: she would say, pressing a 50-cent piece into my hand.
2: Polakimu Krisom.
1: This was her standard pet name, which roughly translated to my dearest little golden bird in a nest.

0: I was so depressed, and I went and got the Bible, and I turned to the book of Revelation. And if people would just get and read the Bible and read the book of Revelation, they would really turn around and straighten up. This is all we need to do, is just get the good book and read it and put it to everyday life.
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And that's it for me. I'm on work release. I got to get out of here. Before I go, got to tell you what we did, when we did it, who we did it to. And let's see, I'm having a hard time. Oh, that's it. Where is that thing? Hold on 1 minute.

0: Yeah, I had to go get it, because that's important. We began with the book, Buried in the Bitter Waters, The Hidden History of Racial Cleansing in America. Yep. We've seen it before. 2007 is the year for that one. Elliot Jaspin, J-A-S-P-I-N, is the author. Buried in the Bitter Waters, The Hidden History of Racial Cleansing in America. After that, it was God Bless the USA. Lee Greenwood. Why not? Followed it up with Beethoven. What was that? 19th century music. Symphony number 7. An excerpt from David Sedaris' book, Naked. Followed Beethoven, Stanley Clark after David Sedaris, L'Absolu from 1974. And we ended with Curtis Mayfield. If there's a hell below, chances are someone you know will already be there. 1970, the year for that one. Thank you so much for listening. We'll be back whenever we come back. We're supposed to be here Thursdays at 6 and Sunday night at 8 o'clock. Tune in and see. Oh, radio. 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
1: During the 1950s, you couldn't hear rhythm and blues on the jukebox in the front. To hear all that down and dirty black roots of rock and roll, you had to go to the juke in the back. I'm your host, Matt the Cat, and for an hour each week, we'll go back in time to the soul that came before rock and roll, post-World War II rhythm and blues that led to the rock and roll explosion of the mid-1950s. You'll hear Wynonia Mr. Blues Harris, Professor Longhair, Big Joe Turner, Laverne Baker, Ruth Brown, and all the other heroes of early R&B. So come to the back of the establishment, where there's sawdust on the floor and the whiskey flows like water. 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

0: Now Matt the Cat's gonna show you what was on the juke in the back.
1: Hey there, Hepcats and crazy kittens. Welcome to another edition of Juke in the Back. I'm your host and jukebox operator, Matt the Cat, bringing you a solid hour of 1940s and 50s rhythm and blues. This truly is the soul that came before rock and roll. And this week, we're going to profile another great rhythm and blues record label that often gets ignored. Parrot Records out of Chicago. It was the brainchild of great Chicago DJ Al Benson, who was born Arthur Lehner in Jackson, Mississippi in 1908. He moved to Chicago in 1923, but didn't get into radio broadcasting until 1943, when he picked up his first all-gospel show on WGES. By 1945, he was spinning rhythm and blues records and becoming one of the most popular DJs in Chicago. On the air, he would call himself the Old Swing Master, and that's the name he chose for his very first record label, Old Swing Master Records. Not much came of it, though, and he took a stab at starting several other labels. But nothing happened until 1952, when he decided to start a brand new label called Parrot Records. We're going to dedicate the entire hour to Parrot Records on this Juke in the Back. But before we get into the music, let's hear what Al Benson sounded like on the air in 1955.
2: Now it's time for your old friend and swing master with Swing and Sway. And now here he is, Al Benson.
3: Thank you. And good morning, ladies and gentlemen. Here I am, all ready and all set to bring to you 30 minutes of red-hot beat-me-down, bring you up swing tunes of today. And now it's on with the show, and the name of our first tune as we bring it to you here is Ruth Brown doing 5, 10, 15 hour.
1: Great Chicago DJ Al Benson from 1955. Now let's go back to the very beginning of his own record label, Parrot Records. The first record to be released on this new label came out in early November of 1952. It went to number one on the R&B charts when it was picked up by Chess Records and released on Chess in late November 1952. The song is I Don't Know by Willie Maben, the piano-playing blues cat from Hollywood, Tennessee. And this release put Maben on the charts and gave him a nice solid career with Chess Records. Here's Parrot. Record number 1050, the first release, I Don't Know, Willie Maben, featuring nothing but Parrot Records on this week's Juke in the Back.
4: I'm getting sick and tired of the way you do. Good kind papa gotta poison you. Sprinkle goopa dust all around your bed. Wake up one of these mornings, find your own self dead. She said you shouldn't say then. I said, what should I say this time, baby? She said,

was in her jaws. The clothes she's wearing is made out of the best of cloth. She can take and wash them, she can hang them upside the wall. She can throw them out the window and run out and catch them a little bit before they fall. Sometimes I think you has your habits on. She said you shouldn't say that. I said, what should I say to make you mad this time, baby? She said,

even crack a smile. I say if them women kill me, I don't mind dying. The woman I love, I won a week before last. The woman I love, I've got out of class. I thought I won you, babe, a long time ago. If you don't watch your step, I'm gonna have to let you go. You said you shouldn't say that. I said, what should I say this time, baby?

A vocal group appropriately named The Parrots. That was Parrot Records' second release. Starting with this record, and for several records after this, Al Benson struck up a distribution deal with Chess Records. He decided to use the same record numbers that Chess would use to issue these records. So that record, Weep Weep Weep, Parrot number 772, was later issued as Checker 772 in April of 1953. I'm featuring one of the great labels out of Chicago this week on the Juke in the Back, Al Benson's Parrot Records. This next artist was quite established by the time Parrot got a hold of her, Mabel Scott. She had already scored a couple of hits for Leon Renee's exclusive label, like Boogie Woogie Santa Claus in 1949. She only recorded four songs for Parrot Records, resulting in two single releases. This was the best of the bunch, Mr. Fine, a strange ode to an abusive boyfriend. It was recorded in May of 1953 and released in July. Here's the great Mabel Scott with Mr. Fine on the Juke in the Back.

The Rockettes with a beautiful tune called I Can't Forget. They recorded 4 songs for Parrot Records, but only 1 single resulted. The session was held on October 11, 1953, and their one and only record was released in November. We don't know any more about this group, except that they occasionally employed a female lead, which was quite unusual at the time. I'm Matt the Cat, and I hope you're enjoying this edition of The Juke in the Back, as we feature some of the great releases from the vaults of Parrot Records. Next up, Parrot label record owner Al Benson struck a deal with Jack Lauderdale, the owner of Swing Time Records out of Los Angeles. The deal was that Parrot would release 10 of Swing Time's records, because Swing Time lacked adequate distribution in the Chicago area. Lauderdale also thought that since Al Benson was a DJ, he would promote these records on the air and sell more around Chicago. We're going to hear 2 of these Swing Time records that Parrot picked up and released in 1953. The first is by one of the greatest bluesmen of all time, Lowell Folsom. Folsom had already had several smash hits for the Swing Time label, including the number 1 classic Blue Shadows in 1950. The records that Parrot released on Lowell Folsom didn't do anything. But as soon as Folsom moved over to another Chicago label, Checker Records, he'd score again in 1954 with Reconsider Baby. Let's hear the Lowell Folsom record that Parrot leased from Swing Time. Here's I've Been Mistreated on The Juke in the Back.

0: 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Linda Rosenberg, Ken Farger, Gail Kuntz, Mark and Marion McAlpine, Glenn Dicker, Michael Carter, Stephen Herman, and contributors Gary Cipollone, Valerie from Queens, Jeffrey Ehrlich, Scott Velarde, Bob Keller, Adrian Fidelani, Wayne Novak, Joe Costello. 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

Marvin Phillips from 1953 with Salty Dog. That was another one of those records that Al Benson picked up from Swing Time to release on his Parrot label. There were two Marvin Phillips releases. That one, Salty Dog, was the first of the two, issued around September of 53. In early 1954, Al Benson started a new label as a subsidiary of Parrot Records. He called it Blue Lake Records. We'll hear a couple of Blue Lakes as we continue with this week's feature on the Parrot Record label here on the Juke in the Back, the soul that came before rock and roll, 1940s and 50s rhythm and blues. Next up, we have another vocal group. This one's called The Pelicans. They hailed from Detroit and feature Roger Hurd on lead vocal. Their first release came out in January of 54 on Parrot. It featured the stunning ballad Aurelia on one side and their rendition of the classic World War II tune White Cliffs of Dover on the B-side. An interesting side note is that the Pelicans were one of the first rhythm and blues groups to modify the classic White Cliffs of Dover as an R&B tune. It would soon become a vocal group standard, with versions by the Blue Jays, the Checkers, the Mystics, and later on the Robins all popping up. So let's hear the Pelicans with their sparsely recorded version of the White Cliffs of Dover on the Juke in the Back.

Does that record sound kind of familiar? Those are the Five Thrills with My Baby's Gone, a song that very closely resembles the Four Buddies' My Summer's Gone. Now, even though the Five Thrills used to cop a lot of other people's tunes, what they had going for them was their lead singer, Gilbert Warren. What a distinctive voice he had. That tune was recorded in October of 53 and released on Parrot in January of 54. We're going to hear more from the Five Thrills a little later on in the show with one of their original tunes. But right now, we're going to hear the very beginnings of a great bluesman, Albert King. That's right, Albert King's very first sides under his own name came out on the Parrot record label out of Chicago. He would, of course, go on to great fame in the 1960s with Born Under a Bad Sign and Blues Power and far too many other classics to count up here. But it all began with his first release, Bad Luck Blues on one side, backed with this one, Be On Your Merry Way, from March of 54, as we feature Parrot Records on this

They recorded a lot of sides, but that's the one they'll always be remembered for. Gloria, an original Five Thrills tune. Featuring the brilliant Gilbert Warren on lead tenor. That was issued as Parrot number 800 in May of 1954. Next, we have one of the most underrated blues singers of all time, J.B. Lenore. He was born near Monticello, Mississippi on March 5th, 1929. We lost him 38 years later, on April 29th, 1967. He died of a heart attack. But in those 38 years, he accomplished a lot. Starting off playing Delta blues down south, he moved north to Chicago in 1949 with Big Bill Brunzi. He began recording in the early 50s for both Chess Records and J.O.B. Records. In 54, he hooked up with Parrot Records, and in August of that year, released Eisenhower Blues, a poignant take on how some African Americans felt in 1954. Elvis Costello would do a pretty good cover of Eisenhower Blues for his King of America LP, which came out in the mid-1980s. But here's the original, the great J.B. Lenore with Eisenhower Blues.

Now it's time for the Great 78, where we take a thick piece of shellac and hearken back to a time when 78 RPM records were king. This week we're featuring Parrot Records, but I want to play one right now from Blue Lake Records, which was a subsidiary of the Parrot label, started in January of 1954. This song, Slow Down, was recorded by one tough lady, Lou Mack. It was recorded in late May of 1955 and issued in July of that year. And it's this week's Great 78. Here's Lou Mack with Slow Down.

The breathtaking flamingos from August of 1954. They began their career on another Chicago label, Chance Records, but they had a few releases on Parrot before they moved on over to Checker Records, the sister label of Chess Records, also out of Chicago. That was their first release for Parrot, Dream of a Lifetime, featuring the amazing Solly McElroy on lead vocal. Let's hear another one from the Flamingos. This was their third and final release for Parrot Records. It was issued in January of 55 and features a dual lead between Nate Nelson and Johnny Carter. It's their version of Kokomo, which was a big R&B hit for Gene and Eunice the year before on the Combo label. It was brought to the pop charts by the Perry Como cover. The Flamingos successfully add some Latin flair. Here's Kokomo as we spotlight the Parrot record label this week on the Juke in the Back.

Don't Give My Love Away, a great vocal sound from the Fascinators, a group from Detroit. That was issued in May of 1955 on the Parrot Records subsidiary Blue Lake Records. Before that, we heard one of Parrot's biggest sellers, Mama Talk to Your Daughter, J.B. Lenore. It was a mega hit, rising to number 11 on the R&B lists during the summer of 1955. It would later be picked up by Chess Records, but the hit was on our feature this week, Parrot Records, whose time was running short by 1956. Owner Al Benson was getting tight on finances, and he ended up selling both the Parrot and Blue Lake labels to John Burton, the attorney for Chess Records. Burton issued a few more sides on the Parrot label, but eventually a lot of the Parrots were reissued on Chess Records. Through its short run from 1952 to 1956, Parrot issued 40 singles, and Blue Lake issued 18. After selling the labels, owner Al Benson continued to be a DJ on WGES in Chicago. He took one more stab at the record business in the mid-1960s, starting Micah, Crash, and the Blues Records. Those labels didn't last long, and Benson retired from DJing in 1974 due to poor health. Chicago DJ and record label owner Al Benson died in 1978. He was 70 years old. He left behind a seldom mentioned legacy of Chicago rhythm and blues. I hope you enjoyed this week's Juke in the Back Spotlight on Parrot Records. We got time for just one more, baby. It's another fantastic vocal group record by a group called The Orchids. They hailed from Chicago and featured Gilbert Warren. Remember him? He was the tenor lead from the Five Thrills. They cut this gorgeous tune, Newlywed, in April of 55. Parrot released it on June 10th, 1955, and it's become a doo-wop classic. Let's close down this week's Juke in the Back featuring Parrot Records with one of the all-time greats. Here's Newlywed by The Orchids. Remember, soul is a feeling, and baby, get that feeling each week right here on the Juke in the Back. I'm Matt the Cat, and I'll catch you next time. Goodbye, everybody.

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Thanks for dropping by. Feel free to let Matt the Cat know if you dug the show. Email him at mattthecat@mattthecat.com. 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For more information, please visit jukeintheback.org. I'm Miss Rosie. See you next time on the Juke in the Back.

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1: The NMSU Art Museum will present a discussion of Jamie Eisenstein's film Cameo. 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
4: Ah, the sounds of the street in Lagos, Nigeria. Traffic, people, music, a crush of humanity you won't find anywhere else.
5: When you think about Nigeria being the biggest country in Africa, you know, almost 200 million people living through at least one genocide in the Biafra War, the fact that you have a functioning country and a city like Lagos, which is always on the verge of chaos yet never actually falls into chaos, in some ways is miraculous. And it's not thanks to anyone else but the Nigerian people, that's for sure.
4: That's Hip Deep historian Mark Levine. Hello, I'm Josh Collinet. Today, a special edition of Afropop Worldwide from PRX. Hip Deep in Nigeria, Lagos Roots. Mark Levine accompanied us on our visit to Lagos, but on this program, we're mostly going to hear from Lagos-based musicians, pioneers in Nigerian roots music style.

0: Fuji music, I will say Fuji music comes out of what we call Akpala music. People always say that the creator of Fuji is Dr. Sikiru Ayinbaista, who next to him is Alhaji Kollington Ayinla. And Fuji music is just like a traditional music. You can learn out of it, that you can lecture yourself without taking any lecturer. This man is singing sense. We have to sing about one or two things that people learn out of it, not just only dance. But talk of hip-hop today, it's just only dance. And that is why Fuji music can never wipe away. It will still remain.
1: At first, it has Islamic undertone because they use Fuji of then to celebrate people during the Muslim fasting period, call to pray, call to fast.
2: Fuji music originated from this local kind of music they call Etiyeri. Etiyeri is part of the songs they sing for the Igbo masquerades. So right from that, they derived another kind of song called Weri. They use it to wake people up during the fasting period. You see them moving around with drums and everything. So right from there, that Weri now generated to become Fuji music.
3: Three Fuji stars, Obesere, K1 The Ultimate, and Said Oshupa. We should note that when Obesere says hip-hop is only dance music, he's not talking about American hip-hop, but rather the new sound of Lagos. Naija pop, Afrobeats, or as many in Lagos call it, hip-hop. But that's a story for another program. Today, we're going to concentrate on Fuji music, because it's a style we've not heard much on this program. And it reveals so much about Nigeria, past and present. So let's start in the past. Said Oshupa mentioned the Yoruba Egungun masquerade. We're talking pre-colonial, pre-Islamic, probably the oldest known forerunner of Fuji.
2: Egungun, they do it like a kind of entertainment. They use whips, just flogging people, you understand? Like, because they sing about what is happening secretly. They use it as a form of preaching morals. They caution people, if they see you doing something that is against the society secretly, they'll start singing that, I saw someone yesterday sneaking, doing this, you should not do this, this is wrong. They'll sing it, entertaining people. At the same time, they're using it to preach morals, cautioning people to abstain from doing wrong things.
3: Preaching morals and celebration. That duality is still central to Fuji's appeal. Here's K1 The Ultimate, formerly known as Kwam One, and before that, King Wasiu Ayinde Marshall.
1: It's merely something being played by the Yorubas. It's the music of our forefathers. The word Fuji, F-U-J-I, means fun. Something that has the last word, a question mark. What is your fun like? What's your Fuji like? Fuji means fun.
2: Fuji was tagged that name by Alhaji Dr. Sikiru Ayinbaista when he went to Japan. He just saw a signpost, they wrote Fuji. His intention was just to tell people Fuji is all about Faji, about entertainment. Faji, Faji, Fuja. Enjoyment, entertainment, that is the meaning of Faji and Fuja in Yoruba. He was thinking of how to abbreviate it. He doesn't want to say Faji and he doesn't want to say Fuja. So until when he saw that signpost in Japan, they wrote Fuji. That's when he changed it to Fuji music.
4: Fuji music was always there, but you can only appreciate it if you speak Yoruba or if you are really open-minded enough to say, okay, I don't understand the language, but I love the beats.
3: That's Adebantu, leader of the band Bantu and presenter of the Afropolitan Vibes Showcase in Lagos.

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1: Fuji comes out from Akpala music. Who have been singing Akpala, though most of them have died now, like Alhaji Haruna Ishola, Alhaji Tata Lualamu, Alhaji Ayinla Omowura.

0: But Fuji is just like something that we modernized from that Apala.
1: Obesere is linking Fuji to the Yoruba praise music called Apala, performed here by the late Ayinla Omowura. Apala arose in the 1940s, and like Fuji, it has roots in Islamic practices. Okay, two new words to learn now. Ajisari and Ajiwere. Here's K1 The Ultimate.
2: Ajisari, that is call people to get up to fast. Sari is when they wake people up to observe the fasting preparation in the early morning. Ajiwere means the group of musicians doing that. They sing about happenings in the society. They use it to educate people, to advance the life of a common man, and not just entertaining alone. When you have Ajisari, they take you to the memory lane of your forefathers. They tell you stories of your area. They go into history, they go to the archive, they call your lineage. When I was young, my father died my first year in secondary school, and he is married to a woman that is not educated. My father was an educated person. He knows the value of education, and I lost him. You can imagine there's a problem for me. That's how I dropped out of school. My mother wanted me to come join her in her business. If my father had not died, I would still play music, I would still be great, but I would have a university degree. I know that for sure.
1: As it was, K1 learned from his mother. He calls her his backbone, and she's still around, 99 years old. She was trained in a local style called Waka.
3: Salawatu abeni ope ye mi bi omi
4: e ba mi dupe fọlọwọ ga ugo
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4: a ri ko ope ya wa eyan ka ma dupe
2: waka mainly was women, yes. Women does waka. You hardly see male that does waka. You see that you do apala or sakara or fuji.
1: In Lagos, we met the woman who carries the torch for waka these days.
5: My name is Queen Salawat Ibiwumi Abeni. On a waka funky modernizers. Waka is music all over the world. I'm not the waka creator. I met old ones in the waka music industry. Everybody that sings music today in Nigeria, whether fuji, juju, sakara, apala, highlife, hip-hop in Nigeria, they are all singing waka, because waka is music.
1: That's a pretty broad definition. Lagos singer and band leader Beautiful Nubia makes a distinction between waka and fuji.
6: Waka was a bit slower, and because it was women who were doing it, there was more melody there. A lot of the fuji was heavy on rhythm. This was, there was more melody here. A lot of hand drums, shakers, and just the voices, beautiful voices.
1: We'll come back to Queen Salawa and her funky modernizers. As a child, with his mother's waka training, K1 began to participate in local competitions organized by groups like the Ramblers Association.
2: The competition becomes a very serious thing. They test your IQ. You are very knowledgeable of things around you. You are conversant with the history of our culture, our people. This is where they discover people like us. I started performing when I was 7 years old. By the time I was 15 years old, I've clinched all the trophy from the junior category to the intermediate and the senior. And when you get to the senior category, if you like, you want to remain there, or you like, you want to take up music as a profession. So I go pro. I turned pro when I was 15.

0: Fuji Pioneers Barrister and Collington also began this wave, singing Ajisari and Ajiwere and entering competitions until they turned pro. So did Saido Shupa. His parents split up when he was a child, and like K1, he lived with his mother, who trained him as a singer.
1: I was born in the ghetto, I was brought up in the ghetto, I was trained in the ghetto. So there's this man in our area, then he used to organize a competition. He would tell you that you must sing a new kind of lyrics that they've never had before. So they now bring the judges, like, this one will know about Yusuf Alatunji, this one will know about Esaka, all of them. And if you are singing, they will be listening. If you sing any part of those people's lyric, you're out of the competition. I always come up as a winner for 10 years.
0: By the time of these competitions, Fuji was no longer directly linked with Islam. Here's beautiful Nubia.
2: When the younger guys came in and started adding innovations, they weren't singing about Islam anymore. And then it changed and it became a bit faster at some point. It earned fans from across the country. And it used to also be the music of the poor. The more elitist Yorubas would listen to foreign music or juju music, or high life, and the poor people listened to Fuji.
0: Once he turned pro, K1 worked with one of the founding fathers of Fuji, Sikiru Ayinde Barrister. K1 would sit by the maestro's side and write down the songs as they were composed. Fuji garbage!
3: If you look at his production of Fuji Garbage, he tagged it Fuji Garbage. And it's a street con word. He was trying to make a statement, was making an expression.
0: Well, a street con word like saying bad when you mean good.
3: Yeah, when they say bad, when they mean good. You got it.
0: From the start, K1 saw himself as the voice of the young, poor, and disadvantaged.
3: I named my band then Fuji Revolution because they never gave the younger ones opportunity to even have a say. But because I came in so young and I was doing so well and my background, like I said, prepared me for that great task ahead of me. I was close to Barrister too. You can imagine putting all that together to other young folks. They see that great thing in me to serve as a role model.

0: that grounding in youth and revolution has stayed with Kewa, and he's not afraid to criticize the powerful in Nigeria.
1: I derived my followership from students. We grouped together. I performed at various universities, College of Education, Polytechnics, and youth on the streets, those that don't even go to school. They see you as their spokesperson because we say it straight as it is. We tell them what is not right. We tell them that thing that one said is lying, you know, is not true. And they believe us.
0: K1 has taken heat for speaking out, especially in the 80s during General Sani Abacha's brutal military regime.
1: Very many arrests, very many destabilization of performances. Yeah, they come to your venue, they destabilize, they don't want you people to group. So when you have a particular performance spot, they're coming in there and close it down. You know many things they did to Fela. What they did to Fela, they did to us too. Orowani Nigeria, Nekbantonje democracy, government of the people, made by the people and for the people, Naija. Can we ever witness true democracy in our life? We ask questions. We pass the message to people. People listen.
2: Fuji music is a combination of local percussions by international. Gudu gudu omele gonga by lubata. Iya lusakara by lu instrumental. Fuji music if I own in le utobi.
0: I tell you, Said Oshupa sang a lot during our interview. He too passes messages in his songs, even political messages.
2: Nigeria go better, e go better le mu so e go better odun ke lologoji, e go better tati go menira wa, e go better sodogorun odun ni, e go better odun wo lo ma general. Nigeria will be okay, Nigeria will be okay. You keep saying Nigeria is going to be okay. Is it going to be okay in 1,000 years? When is it going to be okay? There's no political leader that has a good intention. There are people that decide the government of this nation. So if they know you, you do something that you think is good for the people, they don't want it. They want you to do what is good for them.
0: We caught one of Oshupa's live shows in Lagos. Over 20 musicians on stage, and the crowd loved it.

0: today, I want not today. See me today, I'm a bigger boy today. See me today, I can buy Lamborghini. I found out in Lucky. No many babe, I can trip her from Zanzibar down to Miami.
1: Saido Shupa, live Fuji Music in Lagos. Well, notice that Oshupa has saxophone and guitar in his band. It's no longer just percussion and vocal. Actually, that's been true in Fuji Music for a long time, ever since it overtook Juju in the 1980s. Here's K1.
2: As time goes on, modernization comes. We take Fuji Music out of the Islamic undertone and bring it to the limelight. And we have the present-day Fuji Music that is full of all instrumentation, percussion. It becomes world music. Fuji Music has been showcased at the Womack Music Festival, Womex. We've taken Fuji around the globe.
1: Now, not everyone approves of the changes in the Fuji sound. Here's Kunlete Joshu, a producer, record store owner, and longtime observer of Nigerian music.
3: Fuji has lost a lot of its substance. Oh, totally. Fuji then, late 70s, 80s, even Kwam, when he was playing Talazo, it was very creative rhythms, all kinds of funky rhythms. There was an innocence to what he was doing. He wasn't copying his master. He had his own style, and he had his own crowd, and his crowd is still with him. But now, they're bringing in all kinds of instrumentation. That's not Fuji. You have to understand that the percussionists, the talking drummers, the sakara drummers, they're all from families. The guitar players are just there. They're not fitting in. They're not trained. They are just trying to play into rhythms. There's no arrangement. Original Fuji, there's an arrangement. They understand the lines.
1: Well, to each his own. Obesere is part of a younger Fuji generation and is known for what they call in Yoruba, Asakasha.
4: Hello, Miss Olusi, anybody? Amara Kwala, Haji Obesere, Kwala.
5: Asakasha means the slang. Slang. You understand what I mean by slang? You know, sometimes you may like to talk to someone with a slang that you may not like someone that close to the person to understand what you want to say. You can just say it by slang. So the person will understand what you mean. This Asakasha mean. When I say, oh, one je kolanta, so ibodobo, it means you cannot say what you are selling is not what you are eating. Let's say you are a burger seller now, because I know that's what you can understand. Let's say you are a burger seller now. You can't say, as you are selling burger, it's not what you hate. So it's just a Yoruba proverb. You can't ever say what you are selling is not what you are eating.
1: Obesere is something of a provocateur, known for singing lewd songs. But he says they are not unique to Fuji.
5: Here in Nigeria, even our father, King Sunny Ade, listen to all his music, you hear one out of it that is singing lewd song. Even Obey Commander that has been singing spiritual today. Even Dr. Sikira and the barrister. Every one of us, there's no way we are going to sing that we will not do one or two things like that, because if we did not do it, people will not enjoy you. It's going to look boring.
1: Well, Obesere is also quite a showman, and one of his early gimmicks was to dress as a woman on stage.
5: I did it to attract people, to attract more fans to cross over. When they see you doing something funny, they're forced to give you attention. You can't see a man putting on women dresses now and you don't give the person attention. So when you ask someone that close to you that, who is this? And when they tell you, you've known the person already.
1: You know the person already, but how well do you know him? At the same time, as Obesere likes to shock and surprise his fans, he's a man of God. As a Muslim, he could have as many as four wives, but he has only one.
5: You cannot judge my profession with my character. I'm an entertainer. I was born to entertain. It doesn't mean I should go with four wives or 10 wives, no. You understand me? So God structured everything for human beings in this life. That is why we can be invited in anywhere that something good is going on. Burial ceremony, wedding ceremony. Because it means they want you to sing about what he's doing, to praise him or her. Talk of one or two things that people will feel for. This man is saying sense. And if you are not into that kind of traditional music, you can only come and entertain just for them to dance.
1: Well, the best example we heard of a lewd Fuji song came from Said Osupa.
0: I saw you, I want beji, I beji gone.
2: won gbo koko lenu omo lenu ona omo mi won ikon kigbe daddy daddy oyoyo ikon ni rara benu song daddy ko. What I sang there was a pregnant woman that has a baby in her. They are twins. So the babies heard someone knocking. And you know, if someone is about to knock the door of the pregnant woman, you know what it means. So one said, here comes daddy. And the other one said, no, this is not how daddy knocks. When the visitor came in, the other one said, I told you it's daddy. And the one said, no, it's not daddy. It's going to drop something like you got for us to drink if it's daddy. So because the guy was using condom, he was unable to drop that. You got the other one was expecting. Then the other one said, okay, it's not our daddy. That means our daddy is doing rubbish with some other woman. That is why another man is doing rubbish with our mother now. So I would tell daddy, daddy should not have an extramarital affairs with another man's wife. So someone else too will not have it with my mother.
1: Okay, time to move on. Back to Salawa Abeni, the queen of Fuji music. There are very few female Fuji stars, but Salawa started as a little girl singing in her village in the moonlight.
4: Boju boju oloro nbo enibamu odowo kan shekin wo. Ma wa wo. We always play moonlight in the moon. 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Somebody will be in the middle

0: assassinated president as a small girl of 15. 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She told us the story of one of her most enduring songs, Gentle Lady.
1: Gentle lady ni mi emi ki se fighter o keni keni ma ti mi lo si bi ja. The meaning of gentle lady: when my children were young, I was driving them to the school, and the one man hit my car. Instead of him to beg me, he was doing that you kill somebody. He doesn't have any money to pay. I'm just looking at him. He's still doing, he can't do anything. It's okay, you know what? I am a gentle lady. I am not a fighter. Don't push me to fight. That is the meaning of gentle lady ni mi emi ki se fighter o keni keni ma ti mi lo si bi ja. 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I am not a fighter. Don't push me to fight.
0: Gentle, yes, and I tell you, tough and determined. Sarawa has released 39 albums. For a time, she was married to Fuji pioneer Collington Ayinla, and they had 3 children. But in 1990, she broke out on her own with a succession of hits.
1: I did Experience and Gentle Lady, followed by Waka Kanifa. Abeniti Gberede is another system, Waka Kanifa. That is when Oba Lamidi crowned me Waka Queen. I introduced guitar, calabash, and the piano to funkify it. That is why I called it Queen Salawa Abeni and a Waka Funky Modernizers.
0: These crownings we hear about are bestowed by traditional leaders in Yoruba communities, in this case, Oba or King Lamidi. It's a sign of how seriously cultural leaders take Fuji music. When we met Sarawa, she was coming out of an 8-year illness that kept her out of the scene. So it's fitting for her latest album to be called Recovering.
1: Sarawa tu abeni ope ye mi bi mi
2: e ba mi dupe fọlọwọ gbogbo
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0: I come, the only tiger that troubled the beach, and the only lady musician that trouble all male musicians. The young ones call me Mama, mother of them all, whether they like it or not.
1: Salawa Abeni, the only tiger that travels the beach. What a treat to meet her in her home. Coming up, Juju Music and its long-running rivalry with Fuji. 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
1: In Lagos, we recorded a young percussion and vocal group called Kiniso Concept. As you can hear, they've got chops to match Juju and Fuji.

0: Miso Concept plays all sorts of Nigerian music. Here's the group's leader, Joseph Alabi.
1: When we do all of those songs combined together, it's our own form of bringing the people together, because the people are not together. Each person wants to stay put to his own thing or to her own thing.

0: In that spirit, we heard a medley that included High Life legends Cardinal Rex Lawson. And Sir Victor Uwaifu. Niger pop hits from The Bounce, Two Face, and Davido. And this Bobby Benson classic. Kiniso also performs Juju songs by the likes of King Sonny Ade. Joshua Alabi says his group resists identifying music styles by ethnicity. Juju is a case in point.
1: I don't know how those songs became segregated to just the Yorubas, because the Juju was an inception from the Salvation Army Church. The young altar boys at Salvation Army, they used to play the maracas. So it was them saying, "Juicy, making juicy, throw the maracas to me and then let me throw it to you." So the song is just going on, maybe praise and worship in song in church, and then they keep playing the maracas. Someone plays a little and then tosses it to you and then you play. So that act is called Juicy, making juicy. And that was how Juicy, making juicy became Juju. So Salvation Army then, it wasn't just a Yoruba church. Salvation Army is not even Nigerian, but along the line, it became really segregated and it became Yoruba thing.
2: Oh, yes, this is the maracas. So they play when the music is going on, and then I play, and then I do see the guy, toss it to him, and then...
3: I'm sure it's the church thing that influenced me to have passion for music.
0: That's one of the greats of Juju music, Sir Shina Peters. Sir Shina was an early bloomer, landing his first gig in Ebenezer Obey's Juju band when he was just 11 years old.
3: Let me tell you, I bought my first car at 13, had my first child at 14, built my first house at 16. So before 20...
4: You'd seen it all.
0: Sir Shina rose in the 1980s, a time when Fuji music was becoming the top style in Lagos. He created a kind of fusion of the two he called Afro Juju.

0: that is totally different from what they've been hearing. Because the Igbos and the Hausas, they refuse to accept Yoruba music because of the language. We cannot carry them along, you know. So I said to myself that, look, I want to create something that will unify the country together. That's how Afrojuju started. That was the time the Fuji people, may so rest in perfect peace, Alhaji Sikiru and the barrister, came with Fuji cabbage. And nobody wants to listen to juju music again. And I said to myself, continue this way, juju music will die.
1: Sir Shina's son, Clarence Peters, is one of the top music video producers in Nigeria today. He remembers well how his father pioneered the new Afro-Juju sound.
2: The percussions are intertwined. But that's the thing, it wasn't always so. Juju had always been more high life. My father, Shina Peters, he said one of his biggest contributions was a taboo. He took Fuji percussions and brought them into juju. He did that for a reason, because Fuji had the streets and he wanted to tap into that larger audience. He wanted the mass market. And there was a problem in the 80s when he did it. It actually caused some issues for him.
0: It took me 4 years. I left everything. I said, I want my own identity. I want to be known as a creator. I went to where Barista is playing. I gathered what people are enjoying. It's not the lyrics, or it's the percussion. Now, I went to disco. I want to see what the students are enjoying. I can see that it's the heavy vibes. They're fine. Then I blend it with jazz, African jazz, fellas, type of music. Then I now add the fast tempo aspect, and that is what killed the industry now, because by the time the Ace came out, every artist, no one of them can enter studio for almost 3 years because they don't know where to start from. They refuse to Olola Mubaru, the Yaye Mubaru, the Otiwa, Wadi. Aba, Glass, right now, we are in the door. You see, so for any artist, you know, to go to studio, I mean, they find it difficult.

0: Sir Sheena Peters with his 1989 breakthrough hit, Afro Juju. Here's his son, Clarence Peters.
1: He had hits back-to-back over a 10-year period, right? It was because he had found a sound that could unite cultures, because his music was the first. You could take both Hausa, Igbo, and everyone could actually key into it, which is probably the recipe for what we have today. Now, Kwamwan also did that. Fuji listeners could put tape, the Kwamwan tape, in their car and pump the volume up on the island and not feel inferior. But you made them feel like my music isn't inferior.
2: No, that boy, he's a genius. The guy is from heaven. Son, I love you so much.

0: Speaking of Sir Shina and K-1, the ultimate, Guanguan, or Wasiu, as Clarence calls him, is important. Sir Shina broadened Juju's appeal beyond the Yoruba community, and K-1 made Fuji respectable beyond the street. Fans could now proudly pump up the Fuji volume even on plush Victoria Island. Sir Shina and K-1 also shared something else: a willingness to criticize the Nigerian government.
1: I don't know what happened to our government. Our government can generate a lot of foreign reserve from music, but they prefer football. They vote for football. Millions of dollars. I told them that what you did for football, you can also do it for music. Give them the best studio, the best theater, best joint.
0: Sir Shina says that whenever there is a music festival in Nigeria, the crime rate drops to near zero.
1: Even the kidnappers or the armed robbers too, they listen to music. Even if you want to go and rob, you like to watch Shino Peters at Agege Stadium. Music is something that the government can use. It's the fastest language that you can use to send your message across. Let the tension die. And that is exactly what we are cooking.

0: Hello people, my name is Queen Ayobalogun, the Queen of Juju Music right here in Nigeria. And I want you to keep listening to Afropop worldwide.
1: You heard the woman, Ayobalogun, the reigning queen of Juju music. She studied through correspondence with the London Royal School of Music and sang gospel in the Lagos church before fans and supporters urged her to move into Juju in the mid-90s. And like her mentor, King Sunny Ade, Queen Ayo includes a good deal of Christian wisdom in her songs.

0: Queen Ayo makes no bones about the fact that juju is traditionally the music favored by the Lagos elite.
1: Interestingly, the top people prefer to listen to juju music at their functions because juju music is very, very clean. It is more meaningful. We sing to correct things that are going around in the society. So that attracts intellectuals.
0: And she affirms juju's ties to Christianity.
1: Gospel and juju, they are kind of interwoven. Hardly can you find a juju artist who will not praise God, who will not do gospel. Juju artists, most of them are Christians. And Fuji artists, most of them are Muslims. The way Fuji is sung, it's like they are reciting the Quran. That's the way it sounds. Juju music is like a straightforward thing, no Arabic sound of lyrics. So that makes it totally different. Seriously, Fuji can never take the shine off juju music. It can never, because the difference is there. The difference is there.
0: Now, for a little perspective on this whole question of religion, here is hip deep historian Mark Levine.
2: You kind of have Christianity and Islam facing off in Nigeria, but where's all the variety of religious traditions in this country that have more or less disappeared from public view? They've gone underground, and I think that's a disaster because these traditional religious practices and beliefs were part of communal structures that had been developed over centuries. And they were, first of all, forced underground by colonialism and British rule. And then again, once you had the state, these were practices that encouraged decentralization, communal versus state power. These are all things that no government was going to want to encourage. And Christianity and Islam, each in their own way, represented civilizing missions. So they were constantly being berated by Christian leaders and also by Muslim leaders for any kind of traditional practices.
0: Joseph Alabi of Kiniso Concept agrees, but says the essential religious nature of Nigerian society transcends all these differences.
3: There's a Christian in every family, there's a Muslim in every family, and then there's a cultural, traditional worshiper in every family. So it's our thing, whether Christian, Muslim or not. Every tribe has it. A small boy says good morning to the father. Some kind of prayer comes with it.
0: As with Fuji music, there are not a lot of women leading juju bands. You might expect that queens like Salawa and Ayo would champion women in music, but producer Benninger got a surprise when he posed that question to Salawa.
4: Why are there so few women?
5: Because they are lazy. They are very lazy.
0: Not the answer Banning was expecting. Me neither. But Salawa is not alone. Listen to what Queen Ayo Balogun has to say about this.
1: I don't have any woman in my band. I'm the only woman. Why I do not want women in my band is that I wouldn't want to limit anybody. You know, you are working with somebody and she will say, oh, she wants to go and get married. Sometime maybe she's sick. Sometime maybe she is pregnant. At the end of the day, she will not be able to cope with the very tight schedule. And you don't want to ruin her home anyway. So you have to actually let her go. So at a point, I just said, you know what? I don't want to do this anymore. No more women in my band.
0: Well, it seems strains of patriarchy still survive in Nigerian music, even in bands run by women.
6: They call me MP Timmy Wonder, Mr. Creativity. The name of my crew is The Creative Crew. We are addicted to creativity, always addicted to creativity. When people ask me out there, what kind of music do you sing? I will tell them I sing juju gospel classical.
0: Like Queen Ayo Balogun, Timmy Wonder started in church singing gospel before forming his band, The Creative Crew. We recorded some of their rehearsal in a Lagos suburb, and they improvised a song just for Afropop Worldwide.

0: You know, people think juju music is dead. Juju music is not dead. Juju music is alive. We have juju artists in different states. We have them in Ijebu. We have them in Ogun State. We have them in Edo State. We have them in Ibadan, you know, in Abuja. But Lagos is the main state that people don't listen to juju music. Just try and go out on Friday. Any Friday you chance, I'll take you around and see a lot of juju artists painting the town red in Lagos State.
1: Timmy is a young band leader committed to his art, to his creative crew, and to his responsibility to advise people.
0: Elegbelemi, wow, a good wife must be God-fearing. Ewikogbo, she must be loving and caring, self-control and respectful. She must be a good cook. 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That's for the guys, and I'm coming on for the ladies too. Iwo baby to pafe loko, jowo, shine your eyes. 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Boys bokun, but husband material, they know plenty. A good husband must be God-fearing, no. Every kogbo, he must be loving and caring, self-control and respectful. He must have a good time with his family.
1: Nice. Very nice. Remember earlier I told you that many Nigerians refer to the new pop music, Niger pop or Afrobeats, as hip-hop. Well, we wondered how juju artists view the rise of these new sounds.
0: Hip-hop now, they don't really work the way we do. You understand, when I go to the studio to release my album, we play all the instruments, all the percussions. We use the analog studio. We're doing everything live. I'm there with my producer, with them doing everything, which the hip-hop will never do. They would just go to the studio, just create a beat with for them. On the keyboard, you know. They just start singing. And they are blessed by God Almighty. When you invite me to perform live now, I'm playing everything live. But hip-hop will never do that. They just bring the CD, start in the CD, then start in Miami. When the hip-hop came out, you know, it really affected the juju world. I will never lie to you. I just have to be blunt this time around. It really affected our world, the hip-hop. And most of all these hip-hop artists, the music they sing, they take this music from the juju music. If you listen to most of their songs, their lyrics, it's from the juju music. You just start adding rap to it, and people start buying it. A kilo for modern. We are a kilo for modern. Kumari ni kpado kuni baki ni konto baloni bali bali ni bon fuko padanu. And people start buying it.
1: Well, no surprise. Fuji artists like Obesere see it differently.
2: All these hip-hop artists we're talking about, they are still borrowing out of Fuji music. There's no way you will listen to their song that you won't see taking one or two things out of Fuji music.
1: Said Oshupa agrees.
3: Nigerian hip-hop is an extract of Fuji music. They just extract like a part of the lyrics, start repeating it, you understand that? Like a kind of chorus. Instead of we sing like all this long play, 15 minutes, they just do 3 minutes, 2 minutes.
1: Kunle Tejosho marvels at the success of young stars like Wizkid, who we are hearing now. Kunle's seasoned ears hear mostly Fuji in the mix.
4: There's something hypnotic about it. I'd rather go for Fuji, being a bit more of a traditionalist than the hip-hop. But guys like Wiz, hey, these are street boys. They're fluent with the language. They're strong with the language. And they've managed to use Fuji slang and style and rhythm and infused it into their brand of Lagos hip-hop. And they've also cut into middle-class kids. You know, you've got all our kids mad with the music.
1: Here is Clarence Peters.
5: That's where the dispute's always been. You'd say it's more Fuji than anything, then juju people would come and tell you it's more juju than anything. But understand one thing. It sounds like it's more Fuji to them because of the fact that Fuji music was catered to the grassroots and juju music catered to the aristocratic. So when you listen to street music, it sounds more Fuji. However, when you listen to people that try to apply more education to it, just a lot more arrangement and all that, just a lot calmer so that you can feel the chords more, it begins to move towards juju.
1: In truth, there is a lot of collaboration going on among all these styles. Fuji Queen Salawa sang at juju legend Ebenezer Obey's 75th birthday. Obesere has recorded with Naija Pop's Ortiz Femi. Fuji icon Pasuma is also releasing Niger pop tracks. And even Fuji King K1 recorded this song with Yoruba rapper Olamide, State of Nation. Shibu.

0: Clarence Peters says that for all this collaboration, the tensions among these genres and their audiences are real.
1: The difference between Fuji and Juju music, there's a lot of history behind that. There's a lot of beef within Fuji, within Juju. For instance, I was having a conversation with Pasuma the other day, and I was kind of amazed at the way he broke down the Fuji history for me from the 80s till now. Clinton and Barrister pretty much took the music to a certain point, but the aristocratic market in Nigeria didn't want to associate themselves with Fuji because it was seen to be local. Juju was more aristocratic, all right? It took Kwamon Wasu to actually flip the music. Because between 88 and 94, Fuji music actually had a huge decline. Kwamon is the father of the new Fuji music.
0: We visited K1 at his home in the town of Ijebu Ode. It's generally a peaceful compound, but also a veritable zoo with gazelles, tortoises, exotic birds, a water python, and ostriches.
2: Hello. When we bring them out, they will want to stay out for like about 3 days before they go in back. So it becomes a problem to bring them to go back in here. They'll be running everywhere.
0: K1 represents the contradictions in today's Fuji music. He's a champion of the young and the poor, and at the same time, he is a very wealthy man. Here's beautiful Nubia.
3: When they play their shows, I don't think there's a Fuji show you can go to where they won't fight. They're always fighting. The musicians themselves are not poor at all. They get a lot of money. And they, you know, because they do have their own clientele who have a lot of money. A lot of them are like business people, traders and stuff, or people who do other things. And I think sometimes that's why the fans do fight, because the fans expect the artists not just to play for them, but also give them money. Fuji shows, they will say they're charging a very small amount. People fight to get in there, they get in there, they start fighting again, and the artist can't get in because people want to take money from him, they want to extort from him. If he can't leave the venue because he has to pay them, it's always kind of like that.
0: K1 says the class divide also affects the new Niger pop, and it's one reason so little of this music is critical of Nigeria's notoriously corrupt government.
2: You have the children of the rich and famous too in music. Their parents are so rich and are connected to the leadership. You don't expect their children to come in the open to condemn the system, their parents, they are enjoying. But people like us, we don't care. We have connection to the leadership. But that still don't make them to buy us over. No, they can't. We are made already. It's part of us. If I want to change my direction today to declare a serious war on government, war comes. Because we know them. We see them every time. After music, we sit together, we wine and dine, we discuss issues, we argue. We're used to that.
0: K1 says today's artists operating in an economy based on sponsorship, not so much on recordings or concerts, don't have that freedom.
2: The present-day musician, they see importance of people coming in to sponsor them. And who are those people behind all these different organizations sponsoring artists? They are the so-called people in government. It is the money they stole from government, they pump into various organizations, and they think they can silence you. If you want me to be sponsoring you, you don't be saying what you are saying. You don't let your focus be attacks on government of the day and stuff and stuff.
0: In preparing this program, we looked for a scholar of Fuji music and discovered that there is just one book on the subject, even in Nigeria, and it's out of print. So if there are any budding ethnomusicologists listening, there's a rich opportunity awaiting you in Nigeria. We leave you with our recording of Said Oshupa and his personal take on Niger pop.
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And I'm George.

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8: That's me, Jamie. Jamie DeLampa, Mr. Know-It-All, broadcasting from the ancient heart of the U.S., of us, French Quarter, New Orleans. We're going to play music you've never heard by musicians you've never heard of. As we go searching for the first rock and roll song, you've never heard of them. I've never heard of them either. So I look them up. I put all the links, pictures, reference sites. Just search Saturday Night New Orleans Radio. All right. Starting to show off with Preacher Steffens. Nothing documented about him. Tuba player, trombone player, and he did some singing. Probably have about three or four sides that he recorded. And then he would go back to Louisville, Kentucky, repair cars, shade tree mechanic. Preacher Steffens, first and third song.

from Barcelona, Spain. The Lazy Jumpers. Tell That Woman. Precede that with Preacher Steffens, along with the Foree Wells combo. Boy, I like that song. Mary's the name of it. Preacher Wells, Foree Wells combo. Shirley Gunther and the Queens. Four black girls out of Los Angeles. Boy, she had a great voice too, huh? Lost her eyesight as she got older. Had a little comeback in the 90s. One of those revivals, doo-wop revivals. She came on out, still had the vocals, still had it. Preacher Stefan started all off, whooping and a hollering. There's a sound, isn't there? There's a certain sound, that's what we're looking for. It's the sound of the music when rock and roll first began. Yeah, we're searching for a single rock and roll song, but we'll never find it. But if we find that sound, if we find that sound, you'll know it, because it's us. It's the sound of us.

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He's from Beaumont, Texas. DJ down there. Only recorded three sides, including this one, Tulalu. It sounds good. Smiling Johnny and his Prairie Pals. 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Yeah, Canadian band. 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Started all off with Strange Woman's Love. 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Yeah, we're starting to get that feel. 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
2: Last name Jazz, first name Hugh.
0: Hold on, I'll check. 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Oh, somebody check the men's room for a Hugh Jazz!
3: Well, I'm Jamie. Jamie DeLappa. We're broadcasting from New Orleans. Come back to that in a second. We just heard Pigmeat Peterson. Everybody loves a fat man. Ruckus Tyler preceded an absolutely wonderful song. I don't know anything about Ruckus Tyler. Rocktown Rock. Rocky Bill Ford, recorded down in Houston, born, raised, and passed away in Oklahoma. Have You Seen Mabel? Started off a Sleepy King. Rock, rock. New Orleans, right? Yeah, broadcasting from New Orleans. We're emotional. We're overly dramatic. So going to jail, not a stigma. It's just a timeout. Yeah, we have to have timeouts. One of this show's favorite musicians, Dave Ferrato. When he's 19 years old, they tell him, you got to get a real haircut. It's a rite of passage. You go on down to the French Quarter, to Arthur Hutton's. There's a problem. See, Ferrato's working in this motorcycle shop. The only time he's off is Monday. And it's illegal. It's absolutely illegal to give a haircut on Monday in New Orleans. Now, New Orleans is a Catholic town. Roman Catholic town. Yeah, there's rules. But as my mom used to say, the Pope no play at a game, the Pope no make it a rules. We kind of pay attention to rules when we want to. Arthur Hutton goes to jail for cutting hair on a Monday.

Four songs featuring that vocal group harmony. I love that vocal group harmony. All from before 1955. That was the Jumpin' Jacks. Papa Ya, baby. They only released two sides, both on Bruce Records. The Feathers with Shake 'Em Up. The Sophomores. Anthony and the Sophomores. They had a long career. I Promise to Remember. We started off with the Ricardos, Mary's Little Lamb. It's always kind of puzzled me that doo-wop music, just historically, always before, well, let's say before Elvis, it's never given credit as being the first rock and roll. Everybody says, yeah, it's rock and roll, but we're just not going to look at the calendar too close. Speaking of, here's one for you. Before Elvis, right? That's what we're playing around with. The second song in this next set is called Flat Tires by Johnny London. It's the first record that Sun Records ever put out. Johnny London, just a 16-year-old kid. And they're trying to get reverb, so they actually hold some kind of a telephone booth over his head while he's playing the sax up into it to get some level of reverb. And Joe Hill Lewis was on this Johnny London song. So let's start off the set with Johnny Lewis, which is Joe Hill Lewis, followed by Johnny London, first record on Sun. The relevance? Well, Elvis went into Sun Records later on and released his first songs on Sun.

You know, we always end up playing some musicians from Australia. Johnny Reb and his Rebels. I believe they're from Sydney, right? Maybelline, right before, and Johnny Lyon. Oh, that Johnny Lyon. He did Haunted Heart, but the other side of the record was about the great boxer, the heavyweight boxer, Ingemar Johansson. Johnny London preceded doing the first Sun Records single. Flat Tire was the name of it. It was recorded kind of flat. Johnny Lewis, She's Taking All My Money.

0: Danny, I'm Jamie. And we, you and I, we've been searching for the elusive first rock and roll record. And we didn't find it, but it's not a destiny, it's a journey. It's a journey into us. Therefore, the next hour, we can continue the journey. It's a joyful journey. Why have it stop with finding a singularity?
1: Let's flip that record over.
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0: And on the other side of the record, as we go searching for the first rock and roll song, you want to try to keep up with this music and musicians you've never heard? 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Yeah, there you go. 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Playlists, links, photos of the musicians, all that factual stuff. Richard Lanham in the Temple Tones. And how about this? On your radio.

0: grass gets a fungus, too. And if those old webworms get in there, what's a person gonna do?
1: I don't know, man.
0: They're doing the buggy boogie, and I got the chance for blues. Look out! Here comes that Mediterranean fruit fly.

Jimmy Jeffries. Jimmy Jeffries and the Joker singing. Well, they weren't singing at all. They're playing a song, an instrumental called The Purple Crackle. That was a nightclub right over the, I think it was Illinois, borderline. Terry Daly along with the New Tones, You Don't Bug Me. The Motions from Cleveland, actually Brookport. It's a suburb of Cleveland, Ohio. Bumblebee. Started off with the wackiest bug song I've run into for a while. Especially the whoever was doing the mouth sound effects of a cinch bug eating grass. Probably had a big old wad of gum in there. Got as close to the microphone as they could to get every mouth sound they possibly could pick up. Bob Hooks along with Chuck Benoit. A couple Florida guys. The Cinch Bug Blues. How about if we go on up to Pennsylvania with Ray Coleman singing about his rock and roll baby?

0: I move for a bad court thingy.
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0: Yeah. That's why you're the judge and I'm the law-talking guy.
1: The lawyer.
0: Right.

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Yes, I'm going to see my pastor, ask him to help me pray.

an absolute fixture in Peoria, Illinois. Jimmy Binkley, along with the Blue Notes, singing about that judge in Monday Morning. Monday mornings are not good. Helen Thomas, not that Helen Thomas, the other Helen Thomas, and the Rhythm Airs with the Chattanooga Drummer Boy. The Chattanooga Drummer Man. Yeah, he grew up. Gene Watson and the Rockets. The Drummer Boy Rock. I like that one. Roy Coleman started all off, Pennsylvania guy. My Rock and Roll Baby. And me, I'm Jamie DeLappa. We're playing collector's music, mostly from these regional record companies because they're the curators of all these regional subcultures. That's where the first rock and roll record came from the ground up, not from the top down. Coming up, a couple of songs from the Lamp Records label. I believe Lamp Records was a subsidiary or was purchased by Aristocrat Records, something like that. Starting off with Bonnie Evans, Leave Your Love to Me.

Anybody who's been searching for the first rock and roll record knows you got to make a stop at Chess Records, the great Chicago record label. But before Chess Records, it was Aristocrat Records, and it was Lamp Records. And that's who we heard in the last four songs. Music from the Lamp Records label. The Tan Tones, I Love You Really I Do. Gloria Lynn with Cool Daddy. Sherry Washington. Ain't talking to you. Well, I am, but that's the name of the song. And started off with Bonnie Evans. Leave Your Love to Me, all recorded on the Lamp Records label. After all those wonderful vocals, let's go to the other side of it. Instrumentals. Starting with the Bounty Hunters, with Jim Colgrove on guitar.

0: Johnny Rock. Johnny Rock guitar. Rock around the clock. Charles Smith and the Coachmen, one of my favorite bands, going wild. I know nothing about Charles Smith, nothing about him, but I like that sound. Trademills, a band from Nebraska, gotcha. The Tempest from Rochester, New York. Lemon Lime, Jerry Warren and the Tremblers from Hamilton, Niagara Falls, right up there on that Canadian border. Tremble. Started off with the Bounty Hunters. The Bounty Hunters. And Echo Express. I'm Jamie DeLappa. We've been searching for the first rock and roll song. We didn't find it, which means we have to keep searching in the next hour.
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0: You want to try to keep up with this music and musicians you've never heard? Try searching for Saturday Night New Orleans Radio. Yeah, there you go. 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Playlists, links, photos of the musicians, all that factual stuff. Coming up, this is a song that just has never made any sense to me. It's the Cameo Trio, and the name of the song is Ripple Nipple. I'm not sure if they're talking about Ripple Wine, but I know that I was brought up on Ripple Wine, and I was a baby that was bottle-fed Ripple Wine, so maybe that's why this song gets to me.
4: When I grow up, I want to be in the Betty Ford Center.

at Slim Sanders. Nobody can love you like I do. Slim Sanders also went by the name of Skinny Dynamo. He's a Louisiana guy. No relationship to Fats Domino. Recorded up on the Chess record label. The Gazelles, Pretty Baby Baby. The Pitch Pikes from Bowling Green, Ohio, Zing Zing. Started off with the Cameo Trio. Ripple Nipple. Oh, jeez. All right. Coming up, Willie Lewis, going by the name of Willie and the String Poppers. Willie Lewis is a Denver guy. Had a record label called Rockabilly Records. We record all these rockabilly bands. There's this little phenomena in the West. There were a lot of rockabilly bands. It's no surprise that Las Vegas hosts a giant annual rockabilly conference. Las Vegas always had a lot of rockabilly bands. I have no idea why the West has made this claim to rockabilly music. But sure, I'm glad somebody did it.

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Sharpest dresser in this school. Man, what class, she's mighty cool. Check that baby out one time.

I count myself as in two roles. Always been an entrepreneur, always done public radio. And I think the thing that unifies them is something. If you want to start a business, if you want to be on public radio and play non-commercial music, you have to be an idealist. You're swimming upstream. But the joy is trying to figure out how to make it work. How do I play music that is absolutely non-sellers? Never is sold. How do you tie all that together? And the thought was, well, all right, if you look for the first rock and roll record, you know it's not a seller because it's before it was popular. And the idealism is, well, this is something we all share. Our origination story. It's important. Denny Mosley, who we just heard, from Columbus, Ohio, only recorded one song. That's it. Love Me, Love Me, Love Me. Randy Proffitt and the Beachcombers. Check That Baby Out One Time. The Hidden Persuaders, along with John Madden. I can't imagine these guys turned out more than 145. Heat and hot water supplied. They have got themselves one good apartment there. Started all off with Willie and the String Poppers. That's Willie Lewis, Denver-based. Willie Lewis discovered drink, fast cars, and doing everything that he shouldn't do. And at a certain point, he said, I'm going to spend too much time in jail. He'd already broken out of one. And when he said, all right, the way to stay out of jail is I got to get myself a hobby that I can turn into a business. Rockabilly record company owner.

Flying saucers have invaded our planet. Washington, London, Paris, Moscow are key targets. The whole world is under attack. Can it survive?

from central Pennsylvania. Later on, Pittsburgh. It's the Vibrasonics. A song called Drag Race. But Joey Covington, one of those band members, said, this Pennsylvania thing's not working. I need to go on out to San Francisco. That's where I hear all the big music is. And that's what he does later on to become part of Jefferson Airplane and Hot Tuna. Joey Covington. Preceded him with Rex Ellis. Rex Ellis from Memphis, Tennessee, the Bop Hop Jamboree. And then from Bethesda in Prince George's County, Robert Gordon and Link Ray, respectively. Oh, what a classic. Flying Saucers Rock and Roll, one of the best versions of it. No, they're all great versions. There's no contest. Nobody's going to be better. Nobody's going to be worse. We just get to enjoy them all. Rick and the Rockers from New Jersey, I'm Hurt. Start all off with Roy Buchanan from right across the river from Prince George's County. Over there in Virginia, Peter Gunn, this time performing at McCabe's Guitar Shop down in Los Angeles. And me, I'm Jamie DeLappa, and we are searching for the first rock and roll record. Here's the Mellow Fellows. Itty Bitty Chance.

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1: Oh, with that voice, you know it's Dolly Cooper. What a singer. She was tremendous. My man, Dolly Cooper. Bonnie Evans, good luck to you. Started all off with the Mellow Fellows. An itty bitty chant. Oh, I love that Dolly Cooper. Coming up, Jack McVeigh. Oh, if you had an image of Jack McVeigh, he'd be a zoot suiter with glasses that are just way too dark in the frame. And you know the song he'd sing? Oh, How the Geese Did Fly.

the great Sonny Freeze. Welcome to my world. The brothers proceed with Lazy Susan, Rick Hardy, and the Jivatones. Ooh wee. I really like Rick Hardy. Started off with Jack McVay. Oh, how the geese did fly. We're playing music you've never heard, musicians you've never heard of, as we go searching for the first rock and roll song. We won't find it. We never find it. It's the search. It's the joy of the journey.

My name's Jamie, Jamie DeLappa. Been with you searching for that first rock and roll song. And once again, it's proven so elusive. It's gotten by us. We haven't found it. Or maybe we found it many times. That's all right. We'll come back next week. Try again. Yeah. Yeah. Well, come on back. Try it again.

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I'm Vince Gucic. I'm a member of KTAL and of the Green Chamber of Las Cruces. And my wife and I run the Las Cruces Academy, a small nonprofit private school currently in Mesilla.

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0: This is your DJ, Dashiki Joe, inviting you to join me Friday nights from 7 to 9 p.m. for Dashiki Joe's Jam Nation, bringing you a taste of the best jam bands known for their live shows featuring 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Dead, Fish, Allman Brothers, and White's Spread Panic, to modern-day staples of Moe, Lotus, Billy Strings, Humphreys McGee, STS9, My Morning Jacket, and introducing newcomers like Goose, Lettuce, Magic Beans, Pigeons Playing Ping Pong, Solar Circuit, Flux Capacitor, and Dogs in a Pile, taking this long, strange trip further each week on a nine-mile skid where my mind should be, on Dashiki Joe's Jam Nation.
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0: Hats off, or should we say on, for our new line of K-Tal swag. You'll look cooler than a drive-by trucker, Cosmic Paradise.
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1: 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The Swamp Coolers, led by Tim Tater Staley, curator of the Poetry Moments, will be our featured band. Also performing will be Clinton Wilcox, host of Christian Classics 101, Julian Medina, or Jet Zero, sound engineer for Local Vibes Live, and Desert Honey, led by Alex Brinkley, host of Desert Vibes Live. We will also honor three new members of the Las Cruces Community Radio Hall of Fame. 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

The Las Cruces Museum of Nature and Science will hold a Nature Explorers Camp from July 21st through the 24th, from 8:30 a.m. to 1:30 p.m. The camp is open to children ages 6 to 12. 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

0: From New York, this is Democracy Now!
1: Following U.S. attacks on areas in southern Iran early today, the Islamic Revolutionary Guard Corps said it had destroyed fuel storage tanks, Patriot air defense systems, and FPS systems at U.S. bases in Kuwait.
0: Iran and the United States continue trading strikes as tensions rise over control of the Strait of Hormuz. Iran says the strait is closed to traffic. President Trump has declared the ceasefire over. And Republican Senator Lindsey Graham of South Carolina dies at the age of 71. We'll speak with Jeremy Scahill of Dropsite News. Then armed Israeli settlers carrying U.S.-made M4 rifles detained Democratic Congress member Rouhana in the occupied West Bank on Wednesday as he was visiting a Palestinian village destroyed by settlers.
2: They detain us. They block off the road. And then they call the IDF, and the IDF is on their side, not on the side of the Americans.
0: We'll be joined by the renowned Palestinian-American historian Rashid Khalidi on the occupied West Bank, as well as U.S. plans for a new embassy complex in Jerusalem. All that and more coming up. Welcome to Democracy Now!, democracynow.org, The War and Peace Report. I'm Amy Goodman. The United States is continuing to bombard Iran amidst an intensifying standoff over the Strait of Hormuz. On Sunday, U.S. Central Command said the U.S. had struck 140 targets in Iran. In retaliation, Iran's Revolutionary Guard said they had targeted U.S. military facilities in Bahrain, Qatar, Kuwait, Oman, and Jordan. The escalating attacks come after Iran announced the closure of the Strait of Hormuz and President Trump declared the ceasefire was over. On Sunday, UN Secretary General Antonio Guterres said he was, quote, deeply concerned by the serious escalation, unquote. He urged Iran and the United States to, quote, urgently resume negotiations and to address outstanding issues through diplomacy. We'll have more on Iran after headlines with Dropsite News' Jeremy Scahill. In the occupied West Bank, armed Israeli settlers have carried out a number of attacks in recent days, targeting local Palestinians as well as foreign journalists and even a U.S. Congress member. On Wednesday, armed settlers carrying U.S.-made M4 rifles surrounded a van carrying Democratic Congress member Rouhana, who was visiting a Palestinian village destroyed by settlers. Khanna said his delegation was blocked for about 90 minutes.
2: I'm certainly probably the first American politician who's been detained by the IDF and Israeli settlers. I mean, we were at a village that Israeli settlers had destroyed. They had destroyed the school. They had destroyed that village, and we were just looking at it. And these hoodlums come in with machine guns, an M4, an American-made machine gun, and they detain us. They block off the road. And then they call the IDF, and the IDF is on their side, not on the side of the Americans.
0: We'll speak with Rouhana on Democracy Now! On Tuesday. In a separate incident Saturday, Israeli settlers armed with clubs, rocks, and a knife attacked a group of journalists, including CNN's Jeremy Diamond. One of the journalists posted video of the attack on Instagram.
3: Car.
4: Go, drive.
0: Israel reportedly arrested four individuals in the attack on the journalists. The incident occurred at the same location where a mob of settlers beat U.S. citizen 20-year-old Saif Musalet to death exactly a year ago. To date, no one has been arrested for the death of Musalet. Republican Senator Lindsey Graham of South Carolina has died at the age of 71 after what his office called a, quote, brief and sudden illness, unquote. For decades, Graham had been one of the most vocal supporters of war in Washington. Graham died just after returning from a visit to Ukraine, where he met with the Ukrainian President Volodymyr Zelensky. During the trip, Graham pushed for increased U.S. military support for Ukraine.
3: We have a magic moment in time here. In the coming months, if we do this right, increase Ukraine's lethality, get people to help us with Putin rather than propping him up, we can end this war.
0: Lindsey Graham was a leading backer of the U.S.-Israeli war on Iran, as well as a vocal supporter of the 2003 U.S. invasion of Iraq. He also pushed for a permanent occupation of Afghanistan and once called for a preemptive attack on North Korea. After Israel was accused of committing genocide in Gaza, Graham told the head of the International Criminal Court, quote, "This court is for Africa and thugs like Putin. It is not for democracies like Israel and the United States," unquote. Graham became a close ally of President Trump, but during his unsuccessful failed presidential run in 2016, Graham had this to say about Donald Trump.
4: He's a race-baiting, xenophobic, religious bigot. He doesn't represent my party. He doesn't represent the values that the men and women who wear the uniform are fighting for. And you know how you make America great again? Tell Donald Trump to go to hell.
0: South Carolina's Republican governor will now pick a replacement to serve out the rest of Senator Graham's term, which ends in January. Republicans will hold a special primary in August to pick a candidate to run in November. In other news from the Senate, Kentucky Republican Mitch McConnell has finally revealed details about why he's been hospitalized for the past month. In a statement, the 84-year-old McConnell said he fell on June 14th at home and became, quote, briefly unconscious. He later developed what he described as a mild case of pneumonia. McConnell also released a photograph from his hospital bed with his wife, Elaine Chao. McConnell's planning to retire at the end of his current term in January. With McConnell's absence and the death of Lindsey Graham, the Republicans have just 51 votes in the Senate for now. The Justice Department has subpoenaed four journalists at the New York Times after they reported President Trump's new Air Force One lacked key security features, including advanced anti-missile capabilities. The Boeing aircraft had been donated to Trump by Qatar and then refurbished. Trump flew on the plane last week to the NATO summit in Turkey, but then took the old Air Force One home due to security concerns. The Times reported subpoenas were issued to the reporters Julian Barnes, Eric Lipton, who just won Pulitzer Prize, Tyler Pager, and Eric Schmidt. The subpoenas were issued by Jay Clayton, the U.S. attorney in Manhattan, who was recently nominated by Trump to serve as director of national intelligence. Clayton's confirmation hearing is set for Wednesday. A lawyer for the New York Times said, quote, "This brazen act should be seen as nothing more than an attempt to prevent the public from knowing what is happening in their country by intimidating journalists from doing their jobs," unquote. The Committee to Protect Journalists head, Jody Ginsburg, said, quote, "The subpoenas are an extraordinary escalation in President Trump's efforts to threaten and intimidate independent news organizations and have a chilling effect on the work of journalists across the country," unquote. The New York Times has revealed U.S. Secretary of State Marco Rubio has become the de facto viceroy of Venezuela, effectively controlling Venezuela's finances, the distribution of its natural resources, and its government. Rubio's informal role began after U.S. forces attacked Venezuela in January and abducted the Venezuelan president, Nicolas Maduro, and his wife, Celia Flores. Maduro's former vice president, Delcy Rodriguez, has since served as Venezuela's acting president, but the Times reports Rubio has essentially been running Venezuela from afar, even controlling Rodriguez's public appearances and statements as well as her governmental appointments. The Times likened Rubio's role to that of Paul Bremer, who was installed by George W. Bush to run Iraq after the 2003 U.S. invasion. In Europe, a group of scientists warned extreme heat led to 10,000 excess deaths in the last month. Germany recorded nearly 100 deaths by drowning. Over the weekend, wildfires raged in Spain, killing at least 12 people. It's one of the deadliest wildfires in the country's history. In Greece, authorities have urged residents in Greece's second largest city, Thessaloniki, to stay indoors and secure their windows and doors because of toxic smoke caused by a recycling plant engulfed by a wildfire. Meanwhile, in France, hundreds of firefighters are battling a wildfire south of Paris. A Trump-appointed federal judge has approved a request by the Justice Department to dismiss seditious conspiracy charges against five members of the far-right group, the Proud Boys, in connection with the January 6th insurrection. In his order, Judge Timothy Kelly said he did not agree with President Trump granting clemency to the rioters, but that he had no choice but to comply. After taking office, President Trump pardoned all of the nearly 1,600 rioters for taking part in the attack on the Capitol, which injured more than 100 police officers. Protests are continuing in Houston, Texas, after an ICE agent fatally shot Lorenzo Salgado Araujo, a 52-year-old Mexican father who'd lived in the United States for decades. He was shot after being stopped while driving to a construction site with three other men who were detained. Houston Police Chief Diaz is expected to meet with the FBI on Tuesday in an attempt to access evidence gathered by federal investigators. On Friday, the family of Lorenzo Salgado Araujo and lawmakers gathered to call for an independent investigation after eyewitnesses disputed claims made by ICE agents. Hugo Baldera Ibarra is a lawyer for the family.
5: After speaking with these men, I have no doubt that what they're saying is the truth. I know that these agents, the agency is going to try to cover it up. This is not the first time that it happens. This has become a pattern where ICE agents claim that they used their vehicle as a deadly weapon, that they tried to run over the agents, and the agents shot in self-defense. But all three of my clients reiterated that at no point was there ever an agent standing in front of the vehicle, nor was an agent ever placed in the line of danger. That is simply false, and I believe my clients are telling the truth.
0: We'll have more on this story later in the week. There have been protests of hundreds of people over the weekend in Houston. The Justice Department's investigating Yale's admissions practices for its medical school, law school, and undergraduate college. Now, Yale Law School's dean, Christina Rodriguez, and several other law school faculty members are urging Yale's leadership not to settle with the Trump administration, saying it would be damaging to the rule of law and would compromise Yale University's reputation. According to the Yale Daily News, the university's first settlement offer was rejected by the Trump administration. Yale has since offered a second proposal. Democratic Senator Richard Blumenthal of Connecticut said, quote, "As I've told top Yale officials, Trump's word means nothing. An agreement with these corrupt bullies is only an invitation to more law-breaking abuse," Senator Blumenthal said. In election news, a federal judge in Atlanta has rejected the Justice Department's subpoena seeking the names of election workers in Fulton County, Georgia, from the 2020 election. Judge William Ray wrote in his order, quote, such a large disclosure of information threatens to chill participation in future elections, which will surely impact Fulton County, unquote. President Trump continues to repeat the false claim he won the state of Georgia in the 2020 election, accusing Fulton County officials of so-called ballot fraud. It comes as President Trump is pushing Congress to pass the Save America Act, which would require proof of citizenship to register to vote and identification at the polls. Meanwhile, in Texas, the state's attorney general, Ken Paxton, has reportedly listed an address where he did not reside while voting in several elections during the last 2 years. This comes as Paxton has warned voters about misrepresenting their residence on election records. The president of PEN America, the novelist Noam Mengistu, has resigned from his position in part because of an article published by the organization about Israeli and Jewish writers denouncing cultural boycotts. Mengistu said in an interview with the New York Times he didn't agree with the publication of the article because it could cast the Boycott, Divestment, and Sanctions, BDS movement, as discrimination instead of protected political speech. Mengistu said, quote, we have the responsibility to be conscious and aware of how our work can impact and influence those debates, and especially if that means producing work that might actually restrict or limit or suppress what is constitutionally protected speech, unquote. In the email to the New York Times, PEN America said, quote, PEN America has long opposed cultural and academic boycotts, but we have always drawn a clear line between disagreeing with a tactic and defending the right to use it, unquote. And civil rights leaders are backing an independent investigation into the mysterious death of Nolan Wells, an 18-year-old black college athlete whose body was found last week on a barrier island in Mississippi. Wells had taken a boat to the island with a group of white friends to celebrate the July 4th holiday. The friends say Wells chose to stay on the island when they returned home. Authorities say Wells may have accidentally drowned, but his family has questioned the official story.

0: importance of understanding our history as Black people, but also the importance of how you have to move in certain spaces.
1: The family of Nolan Wills is being represented by civil rights attorney Ben Crump, who also spoke at Friday's news conference.
2: It is because the family has distrust of the Mississippi law enforcement officials giving them a fair investigation where their Black son ended up dead after going out on a boat with three young white men. The history of Mississippi is something that they don't just read about in books, but it's a lived experience for many Black Americans.
1: And those are some of the headlines. This is Democracy Now!, democracynow.org, the War and Peace Report. When we come back, the United States is continuing to bombard Iran amidst an intensifying standoff over the Strait of Hormuz. We'll speak with DropSite News co-founder Jeremy Scahill. Stay with us.

0: died by downhill strugglers. This is Democracy Now!, democracynow.org, the War and Peace Report. I'm Amy Goodman. The United States is continuing to bombard Iran amidst an intensifying standoff over the Strait of Hormuz. On Sunday, U.S. Central Command said the U.S. had struck 140 targets in Iran. In retaliation, Iran's Revolutionary Guard said they had targeted U.S. military facilities in Bahrain and Kuwait, destroyed radar systems in Oman, and hit fuel tanks and ammunition depots at Prince Hassan Air Base in Jordan. The escalating attacks come after Iran announced the closure of the Strait of Hormuz and President Trump declared the ceasefire over. On Monday, Iran's foreign minister said the United States had violated various parts of the MOU, the Memorandum of Understanding, since the ceasefire began, including regarding control of the Strait of Hormuz.
1: Under Article 5 of the Memorandum of Understanding, our effort was to work with Oman to establish a mechanism to ensure the safe passage of ships through the Strait of Hormuz. Unfortunately, this did not materialize because of overt and covert U.S. pressure on Oman.
0: Meanwhile, the United States is claiming Iran had violated the MOU. This is the U.S. Ambassador to NATO, Matthew Whitaker, on Fox News Sunday.
2: Commercial shipping can't be terrorized in the Strait of Hormuz. And obviously, the memorandum of understanding between the parties was always performance-based, and that President Trump, if shipping is attacked or if the Iranians want to act belligerent, then he will respond with overwhelming force.
0: For more, we're joined by investigative journalist Jeremy Scahill, co-founder of DropSite News. He's been closely following the negotiations. Thanks so much for joining us again, Jeremy. As the U.S. hits missile and defense systems and paramilitary Revolutionary Guard boats in a new round of attacks, and Iran retaliates by hitting, quote, additional enemy bases in the region, is this an escalation?
3: Without question, it's an escalation. In fact, Donald Trump, quite bluntly, multiple times over the past few days, said that the ceasefire is over. He also implied that the memorandum of understanding that was signed between the United States and Iran was effectively dead in the water. But then he backtracked from that and falsely claimed that the Iranians were, again, begging him to talk. This has been a recurring narrative where Trump, for reasons that have to do with market manipulation or wishful thinking,

0: promotes to the public the idea that the Iranians are somehow just sitting in Tehran begging Donald Trump to come back to the table, when reality paints a very different picture. Let's back up and summarize what's happened here. On February 28th, based on a combination of tainted Israeli intelligence, wishful thinking, imperial hubris, and a belief that the United States can use its military to achieve any objective around the world, Donald Trump, for the first time since the Islamic Revolution in 1979, stood as the American president that openly vowed to wage a war of regime change against Iran using military means. The Iranian government had said for months leading up to that February 28th initiation of this war that it was not going to just calibrate its response and engage in back-channel communications with the United States when it decided to attack U.S. military sites in the region. Because prior to this February 28th war, Iran had tried to have its responses to the U.S. and Israeli attacking it be proportionate and aimed at not spurring or sparking a bigger war. This time they said they weren't going to do that. And for weeks on end, the Iranians fought back not one, but two nuclear powers. Pete Hegseth and other American officials, including Donald Trump, were every day proclaiming that the Iranian ballistic missile capability had been overwhelmingly wiped out, that its drone capability had been overwhelmingly wiped out, that the Iranians were begging Donald Trump to make a deal. And all of that was just one massive lie. And so what happened is that Donald Trump was facing a very severe crisis with his quagmire. And what he did is engage in a memorandum of understanding that quite overwhelmingly favored the Iranian position. And I think what we witnessed here was that Trump did this because he felt like, we'll let the Iranians think they're getting away with it, but we have no intention of actually abiding by the terms of this memorandum of understanding. That's why you immediately saw the United States try to open a parallel track in Lebanon. Lebanon was supposed to be party to this agreement that the United States signed. And instead, what the U.S. and Israel have tried to do is to co-opt the Lebanese government to have its armed forces serve as an Israeli U.S. directed and backed counterterrorism, quote unquote, force that is responsible for dismantling and disarming Hezbollah. And in fact, that framework that they thrust upon the Lebanese government allows the Israelis to remain indefinitely in southern Lebanon. The other aspect of this, Amy, is the situation in the Strait of Hormuz. There is no question, objectively speaking, that it's the United States that's been violating the terms of this agreement. It is quite explicit that Iran is supposed to have managing authority of the Strait of Hormuz, that it had deferred imposing any kind of fees for a 60-day period, and that a long-term solution was going to be the result of bilateral negotiations between the Islamic Republic of Iran and the Sultanate of Oman, the two literal states in the Strait of Hormuz. And what Donald Trump and the United States tried to do was say, well, we're going to now cut a side deal with Oman, and we're going to open this other corridor. And yeah, the Iranians can be in charge of this small slice of the Strait of Hormuz that happens to be just off their coast, but we're actually going to have unrestricted access that completely obviates or eliminates any kind of Iranian management. And the Iranians have made clear that they're not going to accept this. And so the broader narrative is somehow that Iran wakes up one day and decides to just start attacking vessels in the Strait of Hormuz. From the Iranian perspective, the United States is in systematic violation of multiple terms of the Memorandum of Understanding. You know, I spoke over the weekend to a senior Iranian official who said that what the United States and the Trump administration did over the past few days was to engage in a psychological operation using prominent media organizations in the United States, specifically Axios and CBS. The stories that were pushed by the White House was that Iranian officials had somehow come to Trump and confessed to him that these strikes on these vessels in the Strait of Hormuz were the result of a rogue faction of the IRGC, and that it doesn't represent the policy of Iran, and that the Iranians plan to make some announcement with the Omanis that they're going to allow an opening of an alternative corridor that's not going to be under Iranian control. And the Iranians told me, and these are Iranian officials that are directly involved with these negotiations, that all of this was just a concoction of the United States. And then, in fact, the Omani government, which, by the way, Trump threatened to wipe the state of Oman off the map not that many weeks ago, that Oman Iran has enormous pressure being put on it by the United States. And so, you know, Iran typically has good relations with Oman, but I think it's notable that in the response, the retaliatory strikes that Iran launched over the past couple of days against U.S. military bases in Kuwait, in Bahrain, in Jordan, they also struck targets inside of Oman. Now, you know, the Pentagon is often very secretive throughout Democratic and Republican administrations. But what we've seen under the Trump administration is that U.S. CENTCOM, Central Command, and the Pentagon at large have concealed the impact of Iranian strikes, in some cases entirely. We don't know the facts to this day of certain things that happened in the first days of this war in terms of U.S. damages taken in the region, but also slow-walking any public revelations. The Iranians are claiming that they struck a number of key strategic drone facilities and missile launch sites in the Persian Gulf. And so in summary, what I would say is that Trump, I think, has dramatically underestimated the Iranians from the very beginning. He's engaged in imperial hubris, wishful thinking. He certainly is announcing that this ceasefire is blown up. But the reality at the end of the day is that Iran is not going to capitulate. Trump is used to his bullying tactics working on a domestic political level, certainly within the Republican Party, but also on a global level in other deals that he's pushed through. He engages in blackmail, bribery, coaxing, and lying, and most of all, threats of force to try to achieve his agenda. Look what he's done with NATO countries. So the Iranians are really the first major power that has stood up to Trump and said two things. We're not going to give you some kind of fake victory narrative just so, you know, all this stuff that goes on behind the scenes is they say to the Iranians, and I get this from Iranian sources, just give Trump this, you know, just toss him this chip and everything is going to be okay. And the Iranians are saying, no, we're not going to do that. Quite to the contrary, the Iranians have shown that they are willing to face the prospect of Trump re-escalating this to a dramatic degree because they believe that they won this war on a tactical level and that they don't need to concede anything to Donald Trump.
1: This is the U.S. ambassador to NATO, Matthew Whitaker, telling CNN's Jake Tapper on Sunday that President Trump's a peacemaker and Iran is controlled by a bunch of crazy people.
2: Jake, and he wants a deal with Iran. He wants to make sure that they never have a nuclear weapon, that they join the world as a contributor and a normalized country. But right now, it's, you know, as President Trump has said, and Marco Rubio has also stated, you know, this country is controlled by a bunch of crazy people. And ultimately, you know, they're going to have to understand the United States is very serious about this and will continue to be clear-eyed on the threats.
1: So that's U.S. Ambassador NATO Matthew Whitaker, Jeremy.
0: Well, as I've talked about on this program before, you know, the Iranians some weeks ago started enlisting the services of senior psychologists to help them, help the Iranian negotiators in their communications to Donald Trump, because they think that he is clinically mentally ill, that they're dealing with a sociopathic, erratic individual. And I think just objectively, anyone who witnesses the public conduct of Donald Trump and then compares it to the quite, whatever you think about the Islamic Republic of Iran's politics, its internal policies, you can't argue that it's not a set of rational actors with institutions that operate in a quite predictable manner. The Iranians have a track record during this war of saying what they mean and then doing what they've said. Donald Trump is all over the map. He has multiple times threatened to bomb a multi-millennia-old civilization. He threatened to wipe out an American ally, Oman, the premier multi-decade mediator between the United States and Iran on the nuclear issue. Donald Trump is functioning as a toddler throwing a tantrum and then some incredibly dangerous warmonger in the world where he's raising the specter of wiping out entire civilizations, of bombing the clearly identified civilian infrastructure of countries. So I would say at the end of the day, you know, what I think kind of captures the essence of this is when we've had negotiations between the United States and Iran, the Iranians have showed up with a team of people, most of whom have PhDs and are subject area experts. Donald Trump, with the exception of J.D. Vance, sends people that overwhelmingly are showing up with last week's golf scores and their investment portfolios. And so I think the situation that we find ourselves in right now is that Donald Trump is again throwing this tantrum. He's threatening all sorts of things. He's saying that the deal is off. My understanding from Iranian officials is that the mediators are saying that he really does want an off-ramp in this. He doesn't know how to handle it. He can't fabricate a victory narrative. And they're asking the Iranians to help in that effort. And I just don't see the Iranians doing it. I think they're going to remain entrenched in their position that it's the United States that needs to de-escalate and that Iran has discovered, and it's known this for years, but it never deployed it, that a weapon more powerful in many ways than a nuclear weapon in the hands of the Iranian state is their ability to impact the global economy by their management and domination of the Strait of Hormuz.
1: Jeremy, before we talk about the death of South Carolina Senator Lindsey Graham, I just want to ask you very quickly about the Justice Department subpoenaing four journalists at the New York Times, delivering these subpoenas to their homes on Friday night after they reported President Trump's new Air Force One lacked key security features, including advanced anti-missile capabilities. This is the Boeing aircraft donated to Trump by Qatar, which he's taking with him after he leaves, says it'll be at the Trump Presidential Library. He flew the plane to NATO, but didn't fly it back. He took the Air Force One home due to security concerns. Now, a number of news organizations have reported this, but the Times has been subpoenaed, and very interestingly, subpoenaed by Jay Clayton, the U.S. attorney here in Manhattan, who's been nominated by Trump to serve as director of national intelligence. His confirmation hearing is on Wednesday. Jeremy.
0: You know, I mean, what we're seeing here is an escalating war against journalists. I mean, we of course saw this under President Bush, President Obama, the use of the Espionage Act. But what we're seeing here really is the kind of organized crime family kingpin in chief. And Donald Trump believes that he can use the levers of American power to settle his personal scores. You know, it's like the equivalent, the journalistic or free speech equivalent of putting out a hit on the free press. That's really what we're witnessing here. You know, today they come for the New York Times, and tomorrow they're going to come for other news organizations and other journalists. I mean, we are facing a very dire threat to press freedom under President Donald Trump right now. There's no question about it, Amy.
1: Jeremy, we also want to ask you about the sudden passing of Republican Senator Lindsey Graham of South Carolina, who's died at the age of 71 after what his office called a brief and sudden illness. Graham was one of the most prominent supporters of war, and especially the U.S.-Israeli war on Iran. He died just after returning from a visit in Ukraine with President Volodymyr Zelensky. During that trip, Graham pushed for increased U.S. military support for Ukraine.
3: The United States not only recognizes Jerusalem as the eternal, indigenous, and forever capital of the Jewish people, but also that the United States says that we're going to do something about it, not just by recognizing it openly and verbally.
4: We have a magic moment in time here. In the coming months, if we do this right, increase Ukraine's lethality, get people to help us with Putin rather than propping him up, we can end this war.
1: The beginning of that thought was Mike Huckabee talking about what we're going to talk about in our next segment. But that last voice was that of Lindsey Graham, leading backer of the U.S.-Israeli war on Iran, as well as a vocal supporter of the 2003 U.S. invasion of Iraq. Also pushed for a permanent occupation of Afghanistan and once called for a preemptive attack on North Korea. After Israel was accused of committing genocide in Gaza, Graham told the head of the International Criminal Court, quote, "This court is for Africa and thugs like Putin. It's not for democracies like Israel and the United States," Graham said. He became a close ally of President Trump, but during his unsuccessful presidential run in 2016, Graham had this to say about Trump.
5: He's a race-baiting, xenophobic, religious bigot. He doesn't represent my party. He doesn't represent the values that the men and women who wear the uniform are fighting for. And you know how you make America great again? Tell Donald Trump to go to hell.
1: So South Carolina's Republican governor will now pick a replacement to serve out the rest of Senator Graham's term, which ends in January. Republicans will hold a special primary in August to pick a candidate to run in November. Jeremy, talk about the significance of this moment, the sudden death of South Carolina Senator Lindsey Graham.
0: Well, the first thing I'll say is that, you know, Lindsey Graham got his dying wish. He said he was going to be with Israel until his dying day, and he certainly was. He was one of the most passionate supporters of the most violent atrocities unleashed by the Israeli government on the people of Palestine, specifically during the Gaza genocide. He also was one of the major advocates of Donald Trump waging this war against Iran, said it was going to be some of the best money that America had ever spent and that the United States was going to make so much money because of this war. What I would say is that since 9/11 in particular, Lindsey Graham has emerged as a man who was never able to leave the Cold War behind. His worldview was very much shaped by this sort of public projection of the idea that there were communists hiding under, you know, every rock and stone and inside of every closet waiting to pop out and destroy, you know, the American pie and American greatness. And in many ways, he sort of relegated him to a somewhat inconsequential footnote in history because he was so predictably and cartoonishly slavish to the agenda of America as an imperial force in the world. You know, he never met a war of aggression that he didn't passionately back. You know, he was a judge advocate general, a military lawyer, and he often wielded that as though he was sort of the leading American expert in the U.S. Congress on military law. And yet he engaged in a legal analysis that was aimed at actually subverting the idea of any kind of democratic process when it comes to the justice system for instance, enemy combatants or people that were kidnapped as part of the CIA's kidnap and torture program after 9/11. He was one of the most serious backers of the fraudulent narrative that led to the U.S. invasion and occupation of Iraq. And I say he's an inconsequential footnote because you don't need to know much about Lindsey Graham, the specifics of Lindsey Graham's career, because they're not notable for much of anything except the fact that you could always rely on him to support the most destructive policies of a worldview that says that the entire world is filled with nails and America's hammer needs to run around the world finding all of those nails to hammer. I would say that his legacy is that he has sent a message to the rest of the world because of his policies, his perspective, and those like him in the U.S. Congress and in American politics, that the United States will never learn from its mistakes, that imperial hubris is actually the brand of the United States. The fact that he ranted against Donald Trump when he was a candidate and then became one of the most loyal little poodles of Donald Trump's agenda says everything you need to know about Lindsey Graham. But as I said, he got his dying wish. He went down with his slavish dedication to Israel over the interests of the United States and the rest of the world.
1: Jeremy Scahill, co-founder of Dropsite News. Coming up, armed Israeli settlers carrying U.S.-made M4 rifles detained Congressmember Ro Khanna in the occupied West Bank on Wednesday. They also, another group, attacked a CNN crew. We'll speak to the renowned Palestinian-American scholar Rashid Khalidi. Stay with us.

0: Stages by Minneapolis jazz musician and songwriter Sophia Schorai. This is Democracy Now!, democracynow.org. I'm Amy Goodman. We turn now to the occupied West Bank, where armed Israeli settlers have carried out a number of attacks in recent days targeting local Palestinians, as well as foreign journalists and even a U.S. congressman. On Wednesday, armed Israeli settlers carrying U.S.-made M4 assault rifles surrounded a van carrying Democratic Congressmember Rohana, who was visiting a Palestinian village that had been destroyed by settlers. Khanna said his delegation was blocked for about 90 minutes.
1: I've never really gotten to meet Palestinians and seen the occupation from the eyes of Palestinians. And it was important to me to have an uncurated, extensive look at the human toll of occupation. I'm certainly probably the first American politician who's been detained by the IDF and Israeli settlers. I mean, we were at a village that Israeli settlers had destroyed. They had destroyed the school. They had destroyed that village, and we were just looking at it. And these hoodlums come in with machine guns, an M4, an American-made machine gun, and they detain us. They block off the road. And then they call the IDF, and the IDF is on their side, not on the side of the Americans. I saw the arrogance in the eyes of those settlers, 21 and 22-year-olds with guns, laughing that they had detained us. The arrogance of those young IDF soldiers that my tax dollars are funding, having no respect for the fact that they were detaining Americans.
0: Congressmember Rohana will join us on Democracy Now! Tomorrow, Tuesday. But in a separate incident Saturday, Israeli settlers armed with clubs, rocks, and a knife attacked a group of journalists, including CNN's Jeremy Diamond. Four settlers have been reportedly detained for their alleged involvement in the attack. One of the journalists posted video of the attack on Instagram.
2: No, no, no, keep going, go, car.
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2: No, no!
3: Drive. 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
2: no!
3: Move. 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Move! Go! Go! Go! Watch out!
0: The incident occurred at the same location where a mob of Israeli settlers beat the Palestinian-American Saif Musalat to death a year earlier. To date, no one's been arrested for Saif's killing. He was 20 years old. He was born in Florida. According to the Israeli human rights group B'Tselem, Israel's killed over 1,000 Palestinians in the occupied West Bank since October 2023, including more than 200 children and teenagers. This all comes as the U.S. and Israel earlier this month signed a deal allocating land for a permanent U.S. embassy in West Jerusalem years after a temporary compound was established during Trump's first term in office. For decades, a group of Palestinian families have pleaded with the U.S. government to reconsider the embassy's location, saying the land where the embassy will stand in an area known as Allenby Compound was unlawfully taken from them. For more on all of this, we go to France, where we're joined by Rashid Khalidi, the Edward Said Professor Emeritus of Modern Arab Studies at Columbia University, author of a number of books, including The 100 Years' War in Palestine. Professor Khalidi, thanks so much for being with us. Start off by responding to these most recent attacks that we know, because this is a U.S. Congress member. You've got CNN attacked, but again, on the same site as a Palestinian-American a year ago.
4: Well, this is one of many Israeli attacks on Americans. In the past, there have been repeated attacks on Palestinian Americans who have been detained, who have been brutalized, and in the case you mentioned, murdered. It's not at all surprising that this should extend to the detention for 90 minutes of a U.S. congressperson. The contempt with which Israel has treated the United States over many, many years, and the unwillingness of American administrations, one after another, to do anything about these infringements on Palestinian rights. I'm talking about human rights, I'm talking about property rights, I'm talking about the right to life, is truly disgraceful. The administration has, in fact, come out with a statement in which one of its flacks, I think a man named Gorka, has actually attacked Congressman Khanna, rather than saying something about the Israeli settler thugs and the Israeli army personnel who actually detained a U.S. congressman. But typical, frankly, of the way in which the U.S. government has related to these constant infringements on Palestinian rights, whether Palestinians under occupation or Palestinian Americans living in the occupied West Bank.
0: And the whole story of Saif, the young American from Florida, Palestinian American, who was killed there a year ago to the day when the CNN crew was attacked?
4: I mean, Israel's been killing American citizens for many, many years. You can go back to the attack on the USS Liberty in 1967. You can go back to the murder of the journalist Shireen Abu Aadi. You can go back to the killing of an old man in a village near Jerusalem, actually near Ramallah, by the Israeli army. They tied him up, they left him in the cold, he died of exposure. Well, this happens all the time without any response from the Israeli government. They claim that they're investigating. The investigations never lead to prosecution or conviction, if there even is an investigation. And the U.S. government just merrily goes along funding these atrocities against American citizens, not to speak of atrocities against Palestinians who don't happen to be American citizens. All of this is being done with our tax dollars and with the protection of the U.S. government in international instances like the Security Council, where the United States issues veto after veto after veto to protect Israel.
0: You know, it's interesting, Rashid, you talked about Sebastian Gorka, Trump's deputy assistant to the president, senior director for counterterrorism, who advised Trump in his first term but was pushed out after The Forward, the newspaper, revealed he once had ties to a Hungarian far-right Nazi-allied group and that he supported an anti-Semitic and racist paramilitary militia in Hungary while he served as a Hungarian politician, Professor Halliday.
4: Right. I mean, I think the links of this administration to the far right are no surprise to anybody. From the Charlottesville demonstration, where the demonstrators chanted, "Jews will not replace us," about which Trump at the time said there were good people on both sides, to the appointment of a person like Gorka and many, many others. None of this should be a surprise. All of them happen to be, in addition to their right-wing and, in some cases, like Gorka, neo-fascist orientation, blindly supportive of Israel. Mm. And those two things are increasingly going together. The love of Bibi Netanyahu and his government for the now defeated government of Orbán in Hungary is just one example of the way in which Israel is getting together with some of the, has long been doing this, but has been getting together with some of the most noxious governments on earth.
0: This is U.S. Ambassador to Israel Mike Huckabee speaking earlier this month about establishing the embassy in Jerusalem.
5: The United States not only recognizes Jerusalem as the eternal, indigenous, and forever capital of the Jewish people, but also that the United States says that we're going to do something about it, not just by recognizing it openly and verbally, but we're going to plant our flag, our American flag, on the soil of Jerusalem for a permanent and a brand new embassy compound that will serve as our mothership of diplomatic activities here in Israel.
0: So that's the U.S. Ambassador to Israel, Mike Huckabee. Can you talk about this agreement that was signed, Rashid, between the U.S. and Israel right before U.S. Independence Day? I think it was July 1st. The U.S. Right. building its embassy in Jerusalem on land. Talk about who owns that land.
4: A large number of Palestinians own that land as private property or as waqf, inalienable Islamic endowments, including my own family, dozens of Jerusalem families, including dozens of U.S. citizens. So here we have the U.S. government signing an agreement with the Israeli government to lease land that the Israeli government has no right to which we have title, we and many other families have title, in order to establish an illegal embassy in Jerusalem, which is in violation of repeated UN Security Council resolutions. The United States should not have an embassy in Jerusalem in the first place. And to call it the internal, indigenous, and forever capital of Israel doesn't change international law. That's a violation of international law. It's also a violation of the property rights of the Palestinians, whose ownership of this land is attested right up to the end of the British Mandate, when many members of these families were receiving rent from the British government, which had established a military compound there, the Allenby compound or the Allenby barracks. So these families had repeatedly brought to the attention of previous American administrations the fact that this is our land. Israel has no right to it. The United States has no right to lease it from Israel. And right up until the Biden administration, there was a reluctance on the part of American governments, in spite of their unlimited support for Israel, to take this step, because it involved the United States leasing land that belonged to, among other things, American citizens. The private property, in other words, of Americans was being stolen by another government and then leased to the United States for use as an embassy. We learned through Freedom of Information requests that under Biden, the State Department was considering the claims of the heirs to the owners of these properties back in 1948. Including myself and my family and many, many other Jerusalem families, including, I repeat, multiple U.S. citizens, as well as Canadian, European, and other citizens. And they were worried, clearly, about these Palestinian property claims, which are justified. I mean, we have done an enormous amount of research. We've gone through Ottoman, British, Israeli, Jordanian, Islamic court files, and we've proven beyond a shadow of a doubt in materials that we submitted again and again to the U.S. government, going back to the 1990s, that this is our land. Israel has no right to lease it to the United States. The United States has no right to lease it from Israel. We intend the heirs of the property owners back in 1948 intend to submit an updated request to the administration to explain why they have pivoted away from the hesitation of the Biden administration right up to the end of its term to go ahead with the lease of this property.
0: And can you talk about the Mamila Cemetery, one of the two oldest Muslim burial sites in Jerusalem?
4: Certainly. Another case of Israel trampling all over. In this case, one of the most sacred and holy sites to Muslims. This is a cemetery that was established probably in the 12th century. It includes warriors who fought with Salah ad-Din Saladin against the Crusaders. It includes members of almost every old Jerusalem family, including my own. Many, many of my ancestors are buried in that cemetery. And it has been chipped away at bit by bit, land taken over, turned into parks, parking lots, most nauseatingly turned into a museum of tolerance over the remains of Muslim graves. The remains were removed. Nobody was ever told what happened to them. So the latest is an attempt to develop, quote unquote, another part of this cemetery. And here we have yet another case of, you know, where an Israeli grave was disturbed right up to 1967 by the Jordanians. The howling reaches the heavens when one of the oldest Muslim cemeteries is repeatedly in Jerusalem, is repeatedly desecrated. Not a word, not a peep. So we have on the one hand this embassy issue, stolen land being leased by Israel to the United States. And we have, on the other hand, a case of one of the oldest Muslim cemeteries in the world, and one of the two oldest in Jerusalem, being systematically desecrated over many, many decades. And what is apparently being planned is yet another desecration. In both of these cases, the heirs are going to do something. That's to say, in this case, the descendants of people buried in the cemetery are going to do something. We brought suit in Israel, and the Supreme Court did nothing. The Israeli Supreme Court. We're going to examine what our options are as far as this latest desecration of the Mamila Cemetery, just as the heirs to the Allenby Barracks property, which Huckabee, whom many of us call the Israeli ambassador to Israel, he's so deeply committed to the every fabrication that Israel puts out, indigenous, eternal, forever capital, all of these phrases that are churned out by the Israeli propaganda machine come tripping off his lips. So we're gonna examine our options, and we will certainly submit a request to the administration to look into this.
0: Rashid, if you could end by talking about the shifting views on Israel in the United States, this poll that just came out showing Mahmoud Mamdani This is all right. Oh, my gosh. Showing Mayor Zoran Mamdani here in New York, something like 44% popularity ratings compared to Netanyahu at 32%. And the shifting views of American Jews. The most recent Rahm Emanuel, former mayor of Chicago, where you also were a professor and chief of staff of President Obama, giving a speech at University of Tel Aviv talking about Israel as a pariah nation.
4: Right. Well, I think there's been a seismic shift in American views of Israel over the past 4 or 5 years. It was the biggest part of this shift was obviously triggered by the live stream genocide in Gaza. The fact that people were able to see with their own eyes what was actually happening instead of the carefully curated lying description that the Israeli government fed to complacent American journalists who repeated it verbatim on CNN and in the New York Times and in other mainstream media. People were seeing for themselves that the lying liars of the mainstream media were not telling the truth, and that what was happening was the slaughter of innocent civilians. And this has just shifted the views, not
0: we
4: just
0: have five
4: of ordinary
0: seconds,
4: Americans.
0: Rashid.
4: Pardon me?
0: We have 5 seconds.
4: It's shifted the views of everybody, Jewish community, young people, old people, even young Republicans.
0: Well, I want to thank you, Rashid Khalidi, so much for joining us. Edward Said, Professor Emeritus of Modern Arab Studies at Columbia University, author of a number of books, including The 100 Years War on Palestine. I'll be appearing virtually tonight in Montreal, Canada, at the Q&A following.
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7: 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The opinions expressed are those of the commentator and do not necessarily reflect the position of Las Cruces Community Radio.
8: Are we all crazy? Our state finance department has ordered our county government to hire an independent fiscal agent as a watchdog over any state funds we get because of systemic failures in the county's management of public funds. Some problems an audit turned up, juries and columnists have pointed to for more than a decade. The commission's lemming-like rush to kneel to the Project Jupiter folks is just the most visible sign of our county's need for competent governance. But it's okay. As I wrote this, a voice from Turkey reminded us that all is good and that he's our greatest president ever, and that everyone loves him. Jupiter advocates are showing why the county should have taken more care. They're claiming that switching from a huge and hugely polluting power grid to one using newfangled fuel cells solved that problem. Well, it pollutes 30% less. If I handed you a glass of poison and said you had to drink it, would it end your concern if I said, well, you only have to drink 70%? Worse, as citizens objected to Jupiter's application for Environment Department approval, the Jupiter folks paid people $25 per hour to find folks to say they liked it. If you declined, they asked for your email so as to send further information. Then you discovered that you had magically emailed the NMED that you loved Jupiter. Fraud, forgery, and identity theft are crimes. AG Raul Torres is investigating, but the Jupiter folks will blame those overzealous third-party contractors. We knew nothing about it. Didn't notice all those news stories. But that voice from Turkey says U.S. manufacturing is the best ever, and he's even better than he thought he was, while the Democrats are too stupid to tie their shoes. Graham Plattner is gone, as he should be, but as he gets ushered off stage for a rape allegation, appellate court decisions remind us we've elected as president a guy whom a civil jury found guilty of forcing himself on a woman. He's still trying to dodge paying her, even though he bilked his own supporters for $1 billion or $2 billion this past year. But he's the greatest national leader in recorded history. He just reminded us on radio. So yeah, future historians, if there are any, might conclude we're all crazy.
7: 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The opinions expressed are those of the commentator and do not necessarily reflect the position of Las Cruces Community Radio. 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
1: The NMSU Art Museum will present a discussion of Jamie Eisenstein's film Cameo. 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

0: Wolfman, guess what?
1: What's going on, Buzzman?
0: We are back in black.
1: You mean like AC/DC?
0: Not exactly, but hey, our new K-Town Roadrunner t-shirt has arrived. 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
1: 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A gold Roadrunner on style in black.
0: Yeah, with some accents of teal and copper. 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

That's it for another edition of Drive Time Jazz. Thanks for sitting in with me, your host, the Buzzman, right here at KTAL LP, Las Cruces.

0: a estar escuchando por ahí.
1: I'm Dr. Anthony Lizowitz, and this is Climate Connections. Working a long shift in intense heat can be dangerous, whether it's in a sunny farm field or a sweltering restaurant kitchen. People working in these conditions can get seriously ill or even suffer a potentially fatal heat stroke. Gaurav Vasisht of the New York State Insurance Fund says an analysis by his group showed that workers' compensation claims were much more common on very hot days.
2: Injuries on average were 45% more likely and 20% more severe.
1: And global warming is bringing more extreme heat. So last year, the New York State Insurance Fund began offering a program to help small businesses and industries such as construction, manufacturing, and farming buy fans, cooling vests, ventilated hard hats, and other personal protective equipment, or PPE, for their employees.
2: This is a 10% premium credit up to $1,000 that's available to small businesses that purchase PPE to protect their employees from the effects of climate change, of extreme heat.
1: Vasisht says the program is already making an impact.
2: People have come up to us and said that they've been able to purchase PPE that they wouldn't have been able to purchase. That's pretty heartening to hear that.
1: Climate Connections is produced by the Yale Center for Environmental Communication. To learn more about climate change, visit climateconnections.org.
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4: Yeah, that's right. 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We're grateful to you and all of our underwriters. This morning we are here on this program, Think Again. We are going to give more consideration to the water circumstances here in southern New Mexico, in New Mexico generally, and of course it'll bleed into what's going on broadly with water. Last week, we replayed an episode from Black English Vernacular, wherein Shahid Mustafa did an excellent job of outlining what's happening from a farmer's eye point of view with water in this state. And this week, we have in the studio with us Gil Sorg. Good morning, Gil.
5: Good morning, Randy. How are you?
4: Great, thank you. Glad to see you here again. Gil's got a... I was going to say he's got a hand in the water, but he's up to his neck in the water considerations that we're dealing with. And we're going to get a little insight about what he does and some of the organizations that support the study and conservation of water. Gil?
5: So, yeah.
4: Tell us a little bit about yourself.
5: Yes, thank you. I will be brief. I grew up in Minnesota and eventually got a master's degree in biology and spent 23 years on the family ranch in Montana, where we were awarded the Conservation of the Year Award one year when I was on the ranch. And we had crops, too. It wasn't just cattle. And but in that 23 years, we had a 12-year drought. It was record drought. So I'm experienced a lot about the lack of water.
4: Yeah.
5: And so that's very important. So finally, I came to New Mexico in 1998, here to Las Cruces, for a job in alfalfa seed production. And eventually, that company went bankrupt. So I was then finally elected to the city council in 2009, and I was on the council up to 21, rather. And immediately after that, in 22, I was elected to the Doña Ana Soil and Water Conservation District. We call ourselves supervisors.
4: Okay.
5: It wasn't my choice of a name, but that's what they call us, supervisors.
4: And you're...
5: So I've been on it now 5 years.
4: Okay.
5: I was reelected last year.
4: Okay.
5: And so, yeah, and that's
4: beautiful.
5: Where I'm at.
4: Well, we're all grateful to you for your contributions in these realms across the spectrum of your experience. Thank you. And thank you, for again, for being here this morning. tell us a little bit, if you will, about your work with, let's just start right now with Doñana County.
5: Yes.
4: Soil district. And water conservation, the district.
5: Yes.
4: What's happening with that in that realm?
5: The Doñana Soil and Water Conservation District is 60 years old. We had our 60-year anniversary this year. It's made of 7 supervisors on the board and has a staff of 4 people. I gotta mention the people here involved. Jennifer, our district manager, is super. She's first class. She runs the district, and we rely on her a lot, and she does an excellent job. We have a staff, Kat Bachman, rather. She's a program coordinator. We have Emma Tarasoff. I've never pronounced her last name. It's for this first time. She's an administrative assistant. She does the office work and keeps us in line. And then we have a field technician called Jillian Godby. Her first name is, nickname is Jill, G-I-L-L. And my name is Gil, G-I-L. So we make sure there's a distinction when we're talking about each other. She's Jill and I'm Gil. And so that's kind of fun. So the Soil and Water Conservation District has been, like I said, around 60 years. And up until just before I was elected on it, it was pretty, how would I say it? It did some things, but its budget was very low. We only got $15,000 to operate. And all the other monies
4: were... From the state?
5: From the state, yes. Okay. Excuse me. This is a state organization. It's not a federal. It's not local. It's a state organization. And, just to give you an idea of what we do, I'm going to tell you what we've done this past year. We just finished a fiscal year here at the end of June.
4: Great.
5: We finally had an annual meeting, besides our local regular monthly meetings. And that was in May 22nd. And in there, we awarded the District Conservation Awards to growers in the area here for their great conservation work. Backyard Farms, had one of the awards. That's Rachel Ryan and also Josh Bowman for Rio Grow. They both got the Conservation Award for this year. We had an office, new office in downtown. It's at 424 North Main Street, and never had an office before.
4: Are people welcome to just come knock on the door?
5: Welcome to walk in and knock on the door, yes, absolutely. They'll welcome you. I will be talking about the grant here in a minute, but I just want to go over some of these other programs that we do real briefly.
4: Please, please.
5: We have a forestry program. We call it Neighborhoods Urban Forestry Program, in which we plant trees all over the county, mostly in Las Cruces, of course. That's the big one. So we planted many trees in the past 3 years, and we got one more year to do on that grant. We're going to go on our own in a tree steward program after this grant is over. It's $1 million grant spread over 3 years. And so, yeah, a lot of tree planting with volunteers. Volunteers do all the planting, and it's an excellent program. We're putting a lot of trees in the ground here. We have a healthy soil program from New Mexico Department of Agriculture, which puts cover crops on land so they don't erode the soil away. Hmm. Also, the Interstate Stream Commission also has a cover crop program that we administer, and that does a similar thing. There's 600 acres enrolled in that. The Bureau of Land Management has Seeds for Success. That's growing seeds so they can, native plant seeds, mind you, so they can plant these seeds in places where they need plants, need the seeds, mostly grasses. That's all grasses.
4: Okay.
5: And then finally, a BLM rangeland program, too, involves several different things, lots to do with dams in the watershed, as well as other things. Noxious weeds. I like to really emphasize the noxious weed thing. This is not your ordinary weed you find in your yard. mustard weed or something else.
4: This is a weed with superpowers.
5: Yeah. These are weeds that are really hard to kill. Yeah. And they will take over a piece of land and you can't do anything else on it.
4: Yeah.
5: Good example is African rue here. Hmm. African rue is a pretty bad, and that's one they do try to control. And so we have a contractor that does that. And then finally, the grant that I'm going to be talking about today, it's from the New Mexico Environment Department. It's a watershed-based plan is what it does. We have partnerships in the in this everything we do, and I have to list them there quickly.
4: Sure, sure.
5: Bureau of Land Management.
4: Mm-hmm.
5: The Association of Conservation Districts is a statewide organization, as well as there's Soil and Water Conservation Commission. You know, they have to have extra commissions and committees and all. The Interstate Stream Commission, okay? The Elephant Butte Irrigation District, EBID. The Department of Agriculture here, of course. The Water Resource Research Institute at NMSU. The National Fish and, excuse me, Wildlife Federation. And like I said, the New Mexico Environment Department as our partner. The city of Las Cruces is, as well as the public schools in Las Cruces and the Gaston Independent School District.
4: Wow.
5: We are involved in, they're partners in the various things we do. You got to understand, 5 years ago, the only thing they were getting done and applied for was this neighborhoods planting of the trees.
4: Mm-hmm.
5: And before that, you had the noxious weeds and a couple of the small programs, but it was not much.
4: So the name of the organization is the Doña Ana County Soil and Water Conservation District.
5: Well, we just leave the county out.
4: Doña Ana.
5: Doña Ana Soil and Water Conservation District.
4: Okay.
5: Too long.
4: All right.
5: So I just call it the Conservation District for short.
4: Good enough. Thank you.
5: And we know what's there. So I would like to get into this grant that we're doing.
4: Well, I would like to first acknowledge,
5: sure.
4: with praise and gratitude, all of the interlinking, all of the collaborative, cooperative engagement with all these different organizations and entities who, like each of us as individuals, have a vested interest in seeing to it that we address our water situation and our soil situation. They kind of go hand in hand. So thank you for doing that. And
5: if I could possibly do one real quick historical, and we have to keep history in mind in everything
4: sure.
5: we do.
4: Sure, please.
5: This whole organization started out of the Dirty 30s, the Dust Bowl days.
4: Mm.
5: Yeah. The federal government said, we can't have a disaster like that anymore. The
4: yeah.
5: drought that happened in the 30s and caused the Dust Bowl. So that's when the... And it used to be just called the Soil Conservation District, or districts. And so it kind of grew into what it is today. And so it has a long history. Like I said, our local one here is 60 years old.
4: Yeah.
5: It's not, doesn't go back to the 30s, but then, yeah, it didn't start everywhere at once. So... yeah, that's what we're tasked to do is conserve our soils and conserve our water.
4: Beautiful.
5: And, of course, right now, the
4: we
5: big one is
4: all.
5: Water.
4: Thank you so much. Folks, we're listening this morning, having a conversation with Gil Sorg, who is supervisor of District 4 or something, or supervisor number 4.
5: We are numbered, but it's only okay. in our mind.
4: Okay. Like most things we deal with every day. I just want to let you know, you're welcome to call this number, 575-526-5825. If you have a question for Gil or something you'd like to clarify in what he's sharing with us this morning. All right, Gil, thank you so very much. Again, grateful to you for being here. And let's dig down into the details of exactly what Doña Ana Soil and Water Conservation District does on the ground right now, today.
5: Well, I already listed the various grants that
4: Okay, we can go home then.
5: No.
4: What do we, you know, where are we? Well, I'll let you approach that the way you want to. I know people are generally aware that there's some measure of concern about our water. Some of the people who are most aware are extremely concerned. So, what's happening, Gil?
5: Okay, let's do a little history again.
4: Okay.
5: Back in the early part of our current century, I'm going to say the years anywhere from 2005 to 2009, there was a coming of together of all kinds of environmental groups as well as farmers and the EBID. Just to give you an example, there's half a dozen other ones involved, the federal agencies, the state agencies, and so forth. What are we going to do about water?
4: Yeah.
5: And what are we going to do with the water? We want to have fish in the river, for example. We want to have that. So all those things we've got. What came of that is what's been happening to our land here since settlers came here and brought their cattle to graze on our lands and overgrazed it and killed off much of the grassland that
4: right.
5: we live in here. So what you have is a lot of erosion, a lot of erosion from water, storm water,
4: sure.
5: and a lot of erosion wind blows it around. I don't know if you've ever seen, now most people don't know this, that in the San Andreas Mountains, where the wildlife refuge is there, there are some red sand dunes way up in the mountains there.
4: Mm.
5: When I was up there, I asked the wildlife manager there, why are this red here? Oh, that all came from the Jornada Experiments Range.
4: Ooh.
5: Down there. Back in the 20s, 30s, the wind would blow, and it blew all that dust up in the mountains, and it settled right there. It's red soil is what it was.
4: Yeah.
5: And so, yeah, it's what's been happening over the years. So what we're trying to do now is preserve as much of our land as possible. All the arroyos that you see coming down in our watershed, and we're talking about from Elevan Butte Dam all the way to the Texas border, Doñana County, plus a little of Sierra County there, we're trying to slow the water, storm water that is, down when it comes so that it does not erode the soil into the river.
4: And also percolates down into the aquifer.
5: Well, exactly, yeah. Yeah, that's what I'm going to get to here in a minute with our grant.
4: Okay.
5: This is a Clean Water Act Section 319 watershed-based plan development, okay?
4: Okay.
5: And oh, I'm losing my...
4: Mind?
5: My page here. A computer, they always want to... take away your notes.
4: It's a test. It's AI testing you.
5: Yeah. So this is this grant, a 319 grant, and a little history on that too. I'm also the chairman of the Paso del Norte Watershed Council.
4: Okay.
5: This has been going on since the very early parts of this century. And That organization has had what they call a 319 section grant back about 15, 16, 17 years ago. It lasted 2 or 3 years there. And what it did, it tested the water in the river for E. coli.
4: Okay.
5: Multiple places up and down the river. And they did find one location that had E. coli in it. So the information is out there. What this new grant does is repeats some of that.
4: Okay.
5: It's not going to be as big in the river, but we're adding the arroyos, two or three arroyos in the watershed and sampling that.
4: Testing for what?
5: Okay, testing for E. coli in the river.
4: Okay, so bacteria.
5: Yes. And also
4: pollutants.
5: Testing for sediment erosion. Okay.
4: Okay.
5: And also, finally, boron.
4: Oh, okay.
5: Boron is a natural occurring element, and in concentrations that are high enough, it is not good for your health. and it's not good for growing crops.
4: Okay.
5: So that's another one we're testing in certain locations in the watershed.
4: Okay.
5: Does everybody understand what a watershed is?
4: Give us a 10-second clarification.
5: Okay. If you drop water in any one location, where that water goes is the watershed. That's an oversimplification of it. But where that water goes from into finally ending up in a river,
4: okay,
5: that is the watershed. So
4: wherever water is being shed from the land,
5: yeah,
4: into the river in this case.
5: Very good. Thank you for that. That's exactly what it is.
4: I'm simple.
5: Very simple, yes. So getting on to this grant, it's a planning grant. We're planning for the future and what to do. What we want to do is, as the old slogan for the Natural Resource and Conservation Service, NRCS, keeping water on land.

0: has a chance for percolation in the ground, holding the sediment back, and allow plants to grow there. Once they get established of plants, mainly grasses, but other plants too, it will do that job for us.
1: Yeah.
0: Yeah, we don't have to put little rock dams and other structures in the arroyos to slow the water down. That's what our goal is.
1: And so when you got plenty of foliage, covers or cover crops or naturally occurring
0: vegetation.
1: Mm-hmm. Thank you. That tends to hold the water.
0: Yes.
1: In the shed, in the watershed.
0: In the arroyos, yeah.
1: Including in the arroyos, and that gives that water a chance to seep more deeply, and that thereby services the aquifers,
0: yes,
1: which we are bleeding at a horrendous rate in order to water our crops.
0: Yeah, we call that mining the aquifer.
1: Okay,
0: we're just mining it, and it's not being replenished. It's not being recharged.
1: It takes millions of years, if I'm not mistaken, to build an aquifer like that for it to grow.
0: For to accumulate the water, yeah.
1: Yeah.
0: And the water we're drinking now came from millions of years ago.
1: Wow.
0: Yeah, wow. It's old water.
1: And yet we just turn on the tap and go, yes. Okay, everything's fine. Yes. You know,
0: unless you're tapping the river, you know, that's new water. If it's well water, you're tapping old water.
1: Yeah. And there's only so much of it. And the demand upon that aquifer of all the wells, and mm-hmm. people need to use them.
0: Mm-hmm.
1: You know, we had Shahid on here, you know, last week, and talking about the program was called Watering Day, and this year, as compared to 3 or 4 feet of water that was distributed amongst the farmers and the ranchers and the folks in this county and beyond, 3 or 4 feet of water this year, it was 4 inches.
0: Oh yeah,
1: one time. Here comes your 4 inches. Good luck making it through the year.
0: It's been like that for 10, 15 years.
1: People have to lean on the aquifers if they're going to continue to water their stuff.
0: I don't remember exactly the first 5 years I lived here from 1998, but there were some good wet years then.
1: Mm-hmm.
0: Not all of them, of course, but there were some good wet years. Yeah. And there was years where the river flowed most of the year, not the whole year, but a lot longer than it is now. And we had that extra water for those 3-4 feet, acre feet.
1: Acre feet, that's
0: right.
1: What I was trying to remember.
0: And then as we got drought years come here and there, we were growing more crops, more pecan orchards, for example. And so there was a more demand on that river water, and that wasn't enough. And so the not enough snow in the mountains and not enough recharge in the, I shouldn't say recharge, but build up in the Elephant Butte Reservoir. And so they had to cut back on the amount. And so then you start pumping water out of the ground.
1: And that's what we're reconciling ourselves with these days. Folks, you're listening to Think Again on KTALLP 101.5 FM, broadcasting from Las Cruces, New Mexico. This morning we have in the studio with us Gil Sorg. He is with the Doñana Soil and Water Conservation District, among other things, and he's defining for us some of the characteristics of water and soil water and soil conservation throughout this county, in collaboration and cooperation with many, many entities and organizations. Phone number here is 575-526-5825. Please feel free to give us a call if you have a question for Gil or something you'd like to share. We'd be delighted to hear from you. Gil.
0: Mm-hmm.
1: You brought us, thank you for all your insight and information, and it's based on real life human experience. You were a farmer and a rancher. You know this. You know, you didn't learn this in a book in D.C. This is

0: your experience.
1: Muchly, yeah, much.
0: Yeah, so you're talking about what's happening with a current grant that in some ways is, well, some of the things that's happening with this grant is conservation slowing down the runoff,
1: mm-hmm.
0: keeping it on the land longer,
1: mm-hmm.
0: so that it can serve plant life and animal life and help recharge the aquifer.
1: And keep sediment from flowing in, down in
0: keep
1: the valley and the river.
0: Out yeah. of the river. Okay. And so you're doing that, and you're doing you're testing. You're doing water quality testing. Am I reading you right? You're looking for E. coli and...
1: Yeah. Let me get into that a little
0: please.
1: Bit. Please. But just a point I want to make is on the ranch in Montana, I had an irrigation farm there too. We pumped water out of the Missouri River.
0: Mm.
1: The contrast between the Missouri River and the Rio Grande here is amazing. That was a huge river.
0: With water
1: in
0: it?
1: And I had all the water I could ever use. Gosh. It's just a matter of pumping it out of the river into the on the crop. So it's quite a change from there to here. Well, that was semi-arid up there. It was not a lush growing area. We had, like I said, 12 years of drought. But here, this is, of course, the Southwest, and we are in a desert, it's a whole different story.
0: Yes, sir.
1: So this grant, 319, we say for short, is led by these people, starting with myself. I am the project leader. I am oversighting all the project components, stakeholder coordination, and public engagement, which is why I'm here today.
0: Thank you.
1: And we have Jennifer from the Soil and Water Conservation District. She's the project administrator, and she has the fiscal, she carries the fiscal management and reporting, partner coordination, that kind of thing. Then we have a technical team. I want to make sure I get all this. Starting with Dr. Connie Maxwell. Her business, she has a separate business called the La Mesa Land Institute, and she's the project planner. And I emphasize the fact that this is primarily a planning. We want to plan for the future, and that's part of it. This is a relatively small part of our plan for the future. And then we have Dr. Jeffrey Smith from NMSU, who has just retired. He has his own business, too, called GPS Environmental. He's a project biologist. He has a PhD in biology, and he has taught at NMSU. So he's going to be doing the biological work, which involves monitoring, sampling, and field assessment. We're going to have a labs technician, Jillian, I mentioned before. She's going to be working on that, as well as probably a student from NMSU intern. And finally, we can't live without Emma. She is the administrator support. She's going to be doing the office work, making sure that the money goes out to the right place and so forth.
0: So
1: that's our team.
0: Pretty neat.
1: Yeah, that's our team, right.
0: And the objective of this organization is planning.
1: The grant.
0: No,
1: it's the
0: candidly,
1: grant.
0: Gil, a lot of people say, planning, we're going to do more planning. You know, I can remember doing 3 planning sessions for how we were going to reshape downtown Las Cruces at $150,000 each to come up with a plan that just sat on a shelf until a new plan was drawn. Now, when people hear the word planning, they say, that's great, thank you. We should have been doing that 50 years ago, 100 years ago.
1: Yeah.
0: What are we going to do right now that your organizations are funding, fueling, enabling?
1: Well,
0: today.
1: Yeah.
0: I'm not trying to put you on the spot.
1: No,
0: I'm
1: no.
0: trying to be.
1: It involves a lot of different things.
0: Okay.
1: Like I was saying, what are we going to do with the watershed in order to do the things we just mentioned a few minutes ago? So it involves a lot of different things.
0: And sure.
1: One of the big things is we're going to have quarterly meetings and field visits, the team is.
0: Okay.
1: We're going to have four meetings a year, like I said, with field visits and priority arroyos and project sites. We're going to be going through up and down the watershed and doing that.
0: Gathering information.
1: Yes. We're going to have partner participation going in this. That includes Elephant Butte Irrigation District, the Bureau of Land Management, the State Land Office. Many of the pieces of land around here have state land.
0: Okay.
1: The City of Las Cruces, obviously.
0: Yeah.
1: The International Boundary and Waters Commission is a commission or whatever it is. Anyway, I used to be on that board. The Southern New Mexico Water Stormwater Coalition, which involves all these organizations get together, and we talk about what we can do about the stormwater, which is connection. And finally, the Paso del Norte Watershed Council.
0: Okay. Now, you talk about stormwater. In the city of Tucson, they discovered that more water runs down the streets in the stormy season than the city is allocated for consumer use. So they began to develop some stormwater capture off the streets to enhance and expand the available water supply. I'm just kind of shooting from the hip here. Are things like that?
1: I know exactly what you're talking about.
0: Yeah, what's his name? I don't remember the guy's name.
1: No.
0: No, there was a fellow who, it'll come to me later, but he did a whole amazing study. You know, he created a city block that was 10 degrees cooler.
1: Here in Las Cruces?
0: No, in Tucson.
1: Oh, in Tucson. Oh, yeah, Arizona. I know who he is. Yeah. I can't remember his name either. But he came here and he did a presentation at the Rio Grande Theater, right?
0: Lancaster.
1: Yes.
0: So are things like that, I mean, well, I look at the water running down the street and I go, we could use that water. Are things like that, immediate things, possible to be implemented advanced by your...
1: You're talking about another entity, the City of Las Cruces, where Doñana Soil and Water Conservation District is the county. And we're a county organization.
0: And you're partnering with the city.
1: In some ways,
0: So you're saying that would be a city-driven...
1: Yeah. Hey, I was on the city council and I advocated for capturing that stormwater running down the street all the time.
0: Yeah.
1: I mean, I had staff fighting me a little bit on it, but we did make some progress on that. There has been some improvements, but it's so...
0: That's just one... Go ahead.
1: It's just not enough.
0: That's just one...
1: It's never enough.
0: Just one of those things that's visible.
1: Mm-hmm.
0: You know, we don't see, you know, we're walking around doing our business. Mm-hmm. We don't see the descent of the aquifer level. We don't see it drying.
1: Yeah.
0: We see that water running down the streets.
1: There's some visible parts to it.
0: Okay.
1: What's the name of that lake down there in the valley?
0: Burn
1: Lake, yes.
0: Is that, you mean over
1: there's
0: here
1: no,
0: off of...
1: There's no Burn Lake anymore, is there?
0: I don't think so.
1: And you know why?
0: No,
1: because
0: why?
1: The aquifer is down too low.
0: Okay, yeah. Okay.
1: It used to be, at the beginning of this century, there was water there, quite a bit of water.
0: Yeah.
1: We had a full aquifer then.
0: Okay.
1: And we don't have it anymore. There's a visible way of seeing it.
0: So it's like if one's in trouble economically, one can look at two things. What are my expenses and what is my income? And seemingly the most advantageous way to approach that for rapid resolution is to minimize the expenses and enhance the income simultaneously. So if we look at water as a resource and we ask, how can we minimize the expensed water, in other words, used, spent water, how can we minimize that and maximize the inflow?
1: That's what it's all about. Yeah,
0: okay.
1: You described it well.
0: So that's what you're about. That's pretty awesome, Gil.
1: Yes. As far as minimizing the use of water, that's not what this grant is about.
0: Mm-hmm.
1: But
0: mm-hmm.
1: that's what the Soil and Water Conservation District and all the other organizations is about, though.
0: So
1: but this grant is talking about capturing the water, the storm water that does all up and down the watershed.
0: Okay. And that can be... you know, on the open land or in the mountains or
1: arroyos.
0: Or the arroyos. We're
1: concentrating the arroyos.
0: And that's not specifically about any city.
1: No.
0: That's on cities. To get, it's on individual cities to put those stormwater capture programs into place. Am I hearing you right?
1: Well, yeah, we have. I'm trying to think of an example, the biggest sample, which the city didn't build, but I'm just escaping the names of things. But there's a dam along Paso. No. Yeah, there's a dam in the city.
0: Yeah.
1: And it will, the name will come to me in a second here, but...
0: That's a capture site.
1: It's a capture site, yeah.
0: And it slows everything down.
1: And it
0: down.
1: Slows it down, right. Releases it very slowly.
0: Yeah.
1: The big dam, the Las Cruces Dam, along Interstate 25, mm-hmm. behind Telshire Drive, that is another one that mm-hmm. does the same thing.
0: Now, are those particular projects, and this is maybe a little bit off center for a second, are those, who funds those? Who built those? Who paid for it?
1: The federal government.
0: Federal government.
1: Or,
0: okay.
1: But there are others, too. The state has some. The Elephant Butte Irrigation is built.
0: Yeah.
1: From,
0: yeah.
1: Some
0: yeah.
1: of them are even built by private people when yeah. you go back in history.
0: Yeah.
1: So some of them are that. I'm not sure if the Soil and Water Conservation ever did it. I don't think so, but there's other organizations that have built them too.
0: Okay, so.
1: But we're not talking about that in this grant.
0: Okay.
1: We're talking about slowing the water in the arroyos primarily.
0: What are the plans for that?
1: Well, you have to start at the basics here.
0: Okay.
1: Purpose of is reviewing sedimentation issues.
0: Okay.
1: You know, the whole issue of how the stormwater rushing down from the watershed into the river and slowing it down enough to so the sediment isn't carried by that tremendous force. You
0: yeah.
1: get a big storm and water coming yeah. down, it carries a lot of sediment.
0: Yeah.
1: So that's part of it. The flow paths and erosions of these stormwaters is a part of this. Identifying restoration opportunities, too.
0: Hmm.
1: We're trying to find as many opportunities as we can.
0: In relationship to arroyos,
1: yeah.
0: What is a restoration? How do you restore? What is an arroyo that needs to be restored? What is that?
1: Well, it's restore the vegetation in the
0: okay.
1: arroyos.
0: Okay.
1: We're talking mainly here.
0: Okay.
1: So we build little dams, starting in the very top where the water is just flowing so slowly. We slow it down there.
0: Okay.
1: And you do it again, and you do it again. And then when it gets a deeper arroyo, you might put a little more in there. But if you slow it down up in the top part of the arroyo, the higher elevation parts, it will actually help filtrate in the ground and build a vegetation.
0: So how much success are we having with that so far?
1: We've got tremendous success. We've
0: Tell
1: got
0: us.
1: Three... Not with this grant, but three different arroyos we're doing this. The Rincon Arroyo, that's a big one up in the Rincon. The Cawthorn Butler Arroyo, that's right by, near, I should say, the rest stop on Interstate 10 up on top of
0: the hill.
1: West Mesa.
0: Okay.
1: And so it's just near that, just a couple of arroyos over from that rest stop.
0: Mm-hmm.
1: And then La Union. If you remember a few years ago, La Union had a horrible
0: flood.
1: Yeah. To the point where they formed a sub-organization to the Doñana Soil and Water Conservation District. And it's La Union Soil and Water Conservation. They're a subgroup from us in the county. So, so they're doing their own thing.
0: So when you say, I'm sorry, I'm trying to get as much information as we can here in a short amount of time. When you say we're addressing the business of slowing the flow, preventing such massive runoff through the arroyos raw into the river, what exactly gets that done? I mean, we put in little dams or...
1: Various structures.
0: Yeah. What else is part of that? You say we put in little dams and it slows. What kind of dam is that? Is that rocks?
1: Yeah.
0: Just there's piles
1: one,
0: of
1: one
0: rocks?
1: One rock dam is to begin with, where the flow is very slow and not so fast.
0: So that's sufficient at that point.
1: At that point, yeah.
0: Just like so you just run it across the arroyo and you just stack up rocks and it just slows it down.
1: Right.
0: Okay.
1: It might be other structures too. I'm not familiar with all of them.
0: Okay.
1: We have a contractor that is very experienced in that.
0: Okay.
1: And so Native Plant, I'll get the name wrong. I won't say it. But he does a lot of this kind of work in not only in the Rio Grande watershed, but also in other places in southern New Mexico.
0: Okay, so just for kicks, at the very top where everything's moving slowly, you can do a dense stack of rocks that is still porous enough to allow water to flow through, but it slows the flow.
1: Slows the flow, yes.
0: Now, when you get down toward this end of the system, the arroyo, when it's moving hard and fast, what mechanisms can you put into place to slow that down?
1: Dams.
0: More dams.
1: Yeah.
0: Okay.
1: Well, the dams we have...
0: Are they rocks?
1: No, it's earthen dams.
0: Oh, okay.
1: But the dams we have are not... They have been filled in with sediment. See, that's what you want to do, is don't fill the dams in with sediment.
0: The ponds, the water that's
1: behind
0: being
1: the
0: kept.
1: Dam, yes.
0: Okay.
1: And
0: so if we can
1: stop it higher up and those dams don't fill up with sediment, they'll last a lot longer. You don't have to clear that sediment out, et cetera, et cetera.
0: So the couple of dams you cited that we have around here, is that water being filled up with sediment today?
1: The ones I mentioned, the big dam, no.
0: Okay, good.
1: A little bit.
0: Yeah.
1: There's always a little
0: sure.
1: bit, you know.
0: It's normal.
1: But we have other dams up
0: upstream
1: on the East Mesa, further up, that that catch that.
0: Okay.
1: There's places up there we could possibly do a little water conservation up there too. But we're concentrating on some more important arroyos in the watershed.
0: Good. I'm asking you to hold for just a second, folks. We're going to hear from another of our valued underwriters, and we'll be right back with you and Gil Sorg. We'd like to thank Milagro Coffee y Espresso. 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
2: That's right.
0: Milagro Coffee Espresso, thank you so very much for your underwriting of this all-community, volunteer, non-profit radio station, exempt from corporate power. 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To that end, this morning we're with Gil Sorg in the studio. We're talking about water. He is specifically addressing a current grant underway with the Doñana Soil and Water District, Conservation District. And we've been talking about what to do with the water, how to access and utilize more effectively the water that we do have. 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Call us if you want, 575-526-5825. We were talking just before we went to the break, Gil, about the business of capturing, slowing arroyo water.
1: And yes.
0: That's a project that's already underway.
1: In places, yeah.
0: In places. And you and with the Doñana Soil and Water Conservation District, you have a new grant, if I understand, and you're going to expand on that?
1: I got to give credit to organizations that have been doing this before.
0: Good, thank you.
1: This grant.
0: Good.
1: The Water Research and Resource Institute at NMSU, WRRI, has been doing this already in the Rincon, starting in the Rincon Arroyo.
0: Beautiful.
1: Up there up in Rincon. It's the one that comes off the east side of the interstate there. And they did this several years ago.
0: Okay.
1: They're also doing, they also did one in, I'm not going to get the pronunciation, Placida, Royal off that feeds into Hatch.
0: Okay.
1: They did a section there that's doing the same thing. They have a massive amount of rock dams and other structures okay. in that area because that was really big in a flood in 2006,
0: they had a big flood in
1: Hatch,
0: yeah.
1: Okay, that's another project they had. They also started this one in, at the Catherine Butler Arroyo there by Interstate
0: 10. Okay, so NMSU is deeply involved.
1: Yes.
0: Thank them.
1: Yeah. And so I covered that part. These federal agencies that and state agencies that are doing this are very important part of this work and overall beyond the grant.
0: Okay.
1: BLM, upland watershed conditions, grazing impacts is important. Mm-hmm. Restoration permitting on their BLM lands. The state land office, a similar thing, Arroyo management and so forth. The International Boundary and Waters Commission, river channel maintenance.
0: Can you hold right there for a second?
1: I can hold, yeah.
0: We have a caller. Good morning, caller. Can you hear us? We have a silent caller, Cindy. Silence is a beautiful thing.
1: Yes.
0: In some settings. Well, maybe we have a caller, maybe not. While Cindy's working up the technology on that, we'll take a breath. And I'll just say real quick, folks, this is a very complex, multidimensional issue that that many folks are addressing and dealing with. And we will post in the archive of this program links to some of these organizations, and you can go and learn more of the details and the challenges and the activities that people are addressing through some of these water related organizations, and particularly Doñana Soil and Water Conservation.
1: Well, this plan, you got to understand, this watershed based plan, I should say.
0: Okay.
1: It conserves and manages all water, not only groundwater, but stormwater.
0: Yeah.
1: Okay. It meets water quality standards in sedimentation movement.
0: Yeah.
1: E. coli and the boron pollution. It restores the BMPs and improved water management to reduce pollutant loads.
0: Yeah.
1: Identifies data gaps and monitor needs that we have, aligns with the total dissolved solids in the regional water management plans.
0: See, so, this is a very complex, multidimensional project.
1: Yeah, you're putting words in my mouth, but it's...
0: You don't think it is?
1: It is to a point, yeah.
0: It probably is for the average guy like me on the street who does not understand all the details.
1: Yeah.
0: So would it be appropriate to refer people to the website?
1: That's my job. My okay. job is to educate.
0: We'll give everybody your home phone number.
1: Okay. My job is to educate.
0: I think we might have a caller. No, we don't.
1: No caller. My job is to educate, outreach, and engage
0: okay.
1: with the people. We're going to have annual workshops and trainings, and we're going to have stormwater water work coalition workshops. They want to know about Project Jupiter
0: yeah.
1: impact. Well, obviously, if this project uses massive amount of our aquifer water, that's not good.
0: Okay, we're short on time always, unfortunately. Again, folks, you'll be able to check the archive for more information about what Gil's bringing to us this morning. Can you speak for a moment on the Project Jupiter impact on our watershed and our water supplies, our aquifer, etc.?
1: Well, like I've been saying all along, we can't have a water user that's going to take this much water they're talking about. And they say it's closed system, but there's always some use that comes out of it.
0: Sure.
1: Now, I went to the conference on AI we had here last January, I think at the Encanto Hotel, in which there was one speaker there that said, well, we have a system where you can have brackish water in a cooling system like a data center needs.
0: Okay.
1: And brackish water is okay. There's a lot more brackish water underneath our fresh water in the aquifer than there is fresh water. And so if they use brackish water to do their cooling with and they don't pollute by losing that brackish water, putting it in the river or on the land or whatever, that would be okay. We have to have laws that make them do that. That's all about it. The state legislature has to get together and say, okay, you can only do this or that. You can't do it any way you want to do it.
0: Okay. But
1: you have to do it so we conserve our water and throw in our energy too, the energy use.
0: Yeah.
1: But the water part is very important that they don't waste or use too much of certainly they can have drinking water for their employees and bathrooms and so forth. That's obviously okay.
0: Of course. Okay, so we touched on that, and there are a lot of folks who are doing a lot of real disciplined, in-depth work on sorting out those details to see if this data center notion is even viable for our county.
1: Yeah, the point is that we have to have the state legislature make these laws.
0: Okay.
1: You can only do certain things, and you can't use our potable water.
0: Thank you very much. Yeah. Okay, so we're going to run out of time here in a few minutes ago. I'm so grateful to you for coming in to share some of the aspects and elements of what you're involved in with other folks and other organizations and entities in southern New Mexico, particularly our interest. What else? What can we touch on before we go?
1: Can I summarize the grant a little bit here?
0: Sure, you bet.
1: The planning area is 1.5 million acres. It goes from the Caballo Dam down the American Dam on the Texas border, Mexico border. The tasks includes identifying pollutants.
0: Yes.
1: Rincon Red Watershed is one of those spots where they're going to sample, as well as the Butler-Cawthorn Watershed I mentioned before. E. coli between Las Cruces and Anthony is important because there has been in the past E. coli pollution there. And so there's a lot of sampling going on, both in arroyos and in the river.
0: Yes.
1: Setting water quality goals as part of our plan. Reviewing known pollution sources.
0: Okay.
1: We all know about the dairies, and the dairies can pollute. They don't necessarily do that, though. Identifying data gaps. We want to find out where we're missing information there.
0: Okay.
1: And then integrating this sediment and E. coli and boron into the plan.
0: Okay.
1: It's kind of an oversimplification.
0: It's a huge job.
1: Well, it's going to take 3 years. It's a three-year grant starting right now in July.
0: Okay.
1: And most of the sampling work is going to be done during the monsoon season, June, July, August, and September.
0: When we're seeing the runoff.
1: Yeah, yeah.
0: Okay, that makes sense, yeah.
1: Right. That's pretty much the summary of the whole thing. I'm coming down to the end of my notes here.
0: That's beautiful, Gil. And what you and the other folks who are involved in Doñana Soil and Water Conservation District and other organizations and entities are doing is crucial to the future of our region.
1: Yeah.
0: And thank you.
1: I would like to add, if
0: please,
1: I got a minute,
0: please,
1: I would like to add one more thing.
0: Yes.
1: The grant hasn't come through yet, but we applied, the Soil and Water Conservation applied for two new grants from the National Fish and Wildlife Foundation.
0: Mm.
1: The money ultimately comes from the federal government.
0: Okay.
1: But that National Fish and Wildlife Foundation is administering this grant. This is a larger grant. The one I just talked about, the 319, is just $250,000. This grant could be from $2 to $7 million. There's two different ones there.
0: Okay.
1: And that is going to be really big on the Arroyos. It's going to start implementing our plan. So we're hoping to get that grant. It won't be awarded until August sometime, maybe.
0: Okay.
1: We're hoping August. And we're hoping to get it. There's this total amount of money available in the watershed is like $17, $18, $19 million. And so people, various organizations. The key thing about that grant is it has to provide wildlife habitat.
0: Oh, okay.
1: That's a key. That's one of the key things that has to have in there.
0: That's an important thing.
1: Those applications for that grant. And there's three other ones, too. It doesn't come to mind, but there's three other aspects that it has to do, too.
0: Well,
1: that can do, I should say.
0: Okay. Again, I want to thank you for coming in this morning and sharing with us your knowledge, your history, your background. And you come from a hands-in-the-dirt experience in relationship to water and farming, and you understand it. You know, you didn't learn this in a library somewhere.
1: Right.
0: You learned it on the ground.
1: Right.
0: Not unlike what we learned from Shahid Mustafa last week about on the ground, hands in the dirt reality in sunny southern New Mexico. So we really appreciate you coming in, and we appreciate what you're doing, and all the folks who you mentioned and all the organizations who you mentioned. And we're going to make that information available to the best of our ability on the KTAL website under archives at lccommunityradio.org. Go ahead, please.
1: Could I give a shout out to the board?
0: You bet.
1: I'm going to just list their names. They're really good people. Josh Smith is our chair.
0: Okay.
1: Dan Nelson, vice chair. Jeremy Griego, he's a treasurer. Josh Sanchez, our secretary. And John Pearson and Joseph Skaggs, as well as myself.
0: Very good. Thank you. And folks, we're down our last couple of minutes. Folks can learn more about the organization and the individuals if you go to the lccommunityradio.org website and look for and listen to the archive of this program, Think Again with Gil Sorg. There's so much to learn. And it's very reassuring to hear how much time, effort, and resources are being committed to addressing this issue. pardon me. I'd like to ask you, what is there a thought you'd leave us with today, Gil?
1: Well, drink your water.
0: Mm-hmm.
1: And enjoy it. It's the water is life, and we have to have it.
0: Yeah.
1: Not only for our bodies, but also for our crops. Our agriculture in the valley here is very important.
0: Yeah.
1: Very important to our economy. And so we're going to conserve as much water, and we want to capture as much water that we can. And not to let it evaporate away into the atmosphere,
0: because
1: sure. The wind's going to blow it over to Texas.
0: Sure.
1: And we don't want to give water to Texas. I'm kidding.
0: Thank you, Gil. Gil Sorg, Doñana Water, Soil and Water Conservation District. Appreciate you coming in today. Folks, check the archives for more information on this, lccommunityradio.org. 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
2: Hi, my name is Jenna Rosa Munoz. I'm a student from Oregon Mountain High School, and I'm a junior. I'll be reading Understanding. I understand my younger self, the one who took razors and slashed at her skin while she cried.
3: Emo.
2: One who brushed her hair with her fingers, the same fingers she shoved down her throat. Because you're only pretty when you're skinny. Because boys are more picky than I when it comes to ordering food. They pick out girls like prized cows. Only if we went for the malnourished, starving, meatless cows. The cows without light behind their eyes.
3: Not good for burger.
2: I hold my knees close as I finally understand why I did what I did. Why I tried so hard to kill myself. Why do you cut yourself? Wasn't a question. I responded with a meek little, I don't know. While I rubbed fabric against my fingers in hopes that it would cause my anxiety to just perish. Thinking about how I felt dead, how I felt alone, and that my life source was going to end soon, frayed and broken, blood and tears mixing alike.
4: Increasing CO2 in the air is widely known as having very adverse effects on climate and thus on agriculture, sea level, and more. We can pump our CO2 underground, at least from concentrated sources such as power plants. It has to be kept underground securely. Two methods have had trials. One is compressing the gas and injecting it in deep rock. A gas tends to escape and rise, so the cap rock has to be present and hold it. Iffy. Another is to mix the CO2 and water during injection. The gas reacts with minerals to make insoluble carbonates. However, this method uses phenomenal amounts of water, even as the world's population is increasingly stressed for water. Eric Oehlers and 13 colleagues in Iceland, Saudi Arabia, and Italy had the idea of recycling the CO2-laden water, much as some geothermal power plants do. The water circulates along deep channels. A recovery well or set of wells some distance from the injection well brings the solution back for recharge and reuse. The recovery well has to be placed so as to cover most of the water. That requires some really deep geological knowledge, literally and figuratively. It has to be shown that the CO2 really reacted with deep minerals nearly 100%. Also, will the continued mineral reactions block or reroute flows? The tests are ongoing in the Saudi Arabian desert. Stay tuned. This has been an outreach activity of the Las Cruces Academy, viewable at greatschools.org.
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Nation.

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Hello, and welcome to Math and Music on KTAL LP 101.5 Las Cruces. I'm your host, Cindy Smith, on this lovely day. Each week on this show, we roam the globe to hear a wide variety of music with a common theme of relationships with a particular city, state, or country. In honor of tourney Italy native St. Valentine and the Winter Olympics being hosted by Milan, today's show explores music all the way from Italy. We'll hear a nice mix of music and some new-to-me songs and artists, all with ties to Italy. We'll start today with songs by artists from Italy, some in English and some in Italian.

Hello, and thank you for listening. The Map Music Italy Edition opening set started with the song Sweet Child of Mine by the band Belladonna of Rome. The song was released as a single in 2013. This is a cover of the Guns N' Roses 1987 song. This band is big in Europe. They have toured in the U.S. as well. And their music has been used in the trailers of major Hollywood films, including Minions, Split, My Cousin Rachel, Godless, The Dark Tower, Black Panther, and Fahrenheit 11-9. The next song, titled Supermodel, was by Måneskin, also from Rome, and released as a single in 2022. The band was formed in 2016 when they were high school students, and they won the 2021 Eurovision Song Contest. Måneskin received a Grammy nomination in Best New Artist category in 2023. And how did they get that name? Well, when they were brainstorming for a band name, one of the members was half Danish, and they asked that bandmate to toss out some Danish words. And they all agreed on Måneskin, which means moonlight in Danish. Singer Toto Cutugno of Tuscany, Italy, was next with the title track from the 1983 L'Italiano album. He also won the Eurovision Song Contest, but in 1990. He has been described as one of the most popular singers in Italy and one of the most successful Italian songwriters of all time. We have a couple more songs by bands from Italy. Doesn't Everything Sound Better Sung in Italian?

Hello and welcome back. If you were just tuning in, this is Math the Music on KTAL LP 101.5 Las Cruces. And we are doing Italy music today, if you didn't catch that with those last couple songs. That short set began with Lit Fiba from Florence, Italy, performing the song Regina De Cori from the 1997 Lit Fiba 93-99 record. The song title translates to Queen of Hearts, obviously not the Juice Newton version of that song. The band name, Lit Fiba, was named after the telex code for Via de' Bardi Florence, where the band rehearsed. And it's an acronym for Localita Italia Firenze Via de' Bardi. So that all comes out to Lit Fiba. Following that was the band Espresso Milano, and the song Ciao Italy, Ciao Amore, from the 1975 Italy 20 Great Favorites. I don't think this is, like, I think that's the only thing they did. They're kind of they do covers of songs and make an album of it. The title, you know, I'm having trouble with the title. It's either, you know, Hello Italy, Hello Love, Goodbye Italy, Goodbye Love. It could go either way. That's what ciao means both. So, and the other word I heard that I knew in that song, since I don't speak Italian, was spaghetti. Hope you heard that at the beginning. We're going to continue with some classic Italian songs. They will be sung by U.S. artists.

All right. Yeah, indeed. Welcome back to Italy Music Day in honor of St. Valentine, who is from Italy, and the Winter Olympics being held in Italy. That set started with Andy Williams of Wall Lake, Iowa, and the 1972 song Speak Softly Love. If that melody sounded familiar, it's also known as a love theme from the Godfather movie, and it was played as an instrumental in the movie. I'm pretty sure I didn't even know the song had words. Andy Williams was a singer and actor during the 60s, 70s, had his own TV variety show, where, among other things, he introduced the Osmond Brothers to the world. Later in his career, he performed at Branson in that kind of country music vacation land thing in Branson. Up next was a song, Arrivederci Roma. That means goodbye, Rome. That's my basic Italian skills, I know. That was sung by Concetta Rosa Maria Franconero, which is fun to say. And she is better known as Connie Francis from Newark, New Jersey. That song appeared on the 1959 Connie Francis Sings Italian Favorites. She was the most popular female vocalist in the United States between 1958 and 1964. She also recorded music in multiple languages. I can't even do English, including English, Spanish, Italian, French, German, Greek, Yiddish, and Japanese, making her a best-selling artist in international markets as well as American immigrant communities. In 2001, her signature song, Who's Sorry Now, was named one of the songs of the century. And in 2009, she was added to the Italian Walk of Fame in Toronto, Canada. Sure, that's a great place for it. That set ended with the song That's Amore. That means that's love. My, again, basic Italian translation. That was sung by actor-singer James Marsden from Stillwater, Oklahoma. That song appeared on the 2007 Enchanted soundtrack record, a movie he also starred in. Recently, he's been in a lot of things, but recently he was starred as himself in the Hoax reality television series Jury Duty, which gave him a nomination for a Golden Globe and a Primetime Emmy Award. And that series won a 2023 Peabody Award as an entertainment honoree. It was an interesting show. Up next, we have some songs with a loose association to Italy.

Okay, welcome back. Thank you for listening to Matt the Music on Italy Day. That set opened with the song Galileo by the Indigo Girls of Atlanta, Georgia, from the 1992 Rites of Passage disc. Galileo is, of course, an Italian astronomer, physicist, and engineer. Stephen Hawking said that Galileo probably bears more responsibility for the birth of modern science than anybody else. And Albert Einstein called him the father of modern science. The band Wings, formed in London and led by Paul McCartney, was next with the song Venus and Mars / Rock Show from his Venus and Mars 1975 release. Venus and Mars are both Roman mythology gods. Venus is the goddess of love, beauty, desire, sex, fertility, prosperity, and victory. And then Mars is the Roman god of war and also an agricultural guardian. He is the son of other gods, Jupiter and Juno. That set ended with the epic song Scenes from an Italian Restaurant by Billy Joel from New York City from his 1977 The Stranger album. The song consists of five parts: the introduction, the transition in Dixieland jazz, piano solo, the ballad of Brenda and Eddie, and the outro. The track was inspired by a couple of restaurants in New York, Fontina di Trevi on West 57th Street, opposite Carnegie Hall, and Benito II on Mulberry Street in Little Italy, Manhattan. In 2021, Rolling Stone magazine ranked it the 324th greatest song of all time. Okay, now we come to the part of the show where I have to do some math. So I'll tell you what we're going to play first. And hopefully it runs up all the time. So we're going to start with Mambo Italiano by Rosemary Clooney of Maysville, Kentucky. The song was written by Bob Merrill, specifically for Rosemary Clooney in 1954. Bob Merrill also wrote songs such as How Much Is That Doggy in the Window? And If I Knew You Were Coming, I'd Have Baked a Cake, both classics. And he's also known for the Broadway plays Carnival and Funny Girl. Bob Merrill is in the Songwriters Hall of Fame, and Rosemary Clooney received the Grammy Lifetime Achievement Award in 2002. After that, we'll play Rome Wasn't Built in a Day by Sam Cooke of Clarksdale, Michigan. And that song is from Cooke's final album, Ain't That Great News, that was released in 1964. Cooke co-wrote the song with Beverly and Betty Prudhomme, whoever they are. And in 1986, Cooke was inducted as a charter member of the Rock and Roll Hall of Fame. In 87, he was added to the Songwriters Hall of Fame. And in 89, a second time to the Rock and Roll Hall of Fame when the Soul Stirrers, a group he was in, were inducted. We will end the day, hopefully, with Dean Martin and the song Volare from the 1958 This Is Dean Martin record. Volare means to fly. The official name of the song is Nel Blu Dipinto di Blu, which means in the blue that is painted blue. At the first Grammy Awards in 1959, the song won Record of the Year and Song of the Year. Volare is the only foreign language recording to achieve this honor. If you are of a certain age, you may recall a car named Volare in the 70s, and this is the song that played in the ad for it. Thank you for listening. I hope you enjoyed this exploration of Italy music. This is Map the Music with Cindy Smith. Tune in next week for a brand new location to Map the Music.

This is so delicious, everybody come capisce how to mambo. Nice.

0: were rebels, outcasts of the Paris art scene. And today, you can view the works of Impressionist painters that we so enjoy at the places where Rodin, Renoir, and Monet created their masterpieces.
1: Every time I'm visiting Giverny, I feel like if I'm walking through one of his paintings.
0: Take a closer look at the Louvre, and you can find stories that the great art museum can reveal about Paris over the centuries.
2: The Louvre is one of the great architectural and cultural masterpieces in Paris. In itself, not just for what it contains.
0: And don't get upset if your plans for a perfect week in Paris get disrupted by street demonstrations and transit delays. 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
3: I mean, all of my life, we've been going through protests, so I would say the best week in Paris is a week with a protest or a week with a strike. Otherwise, it's not Paris, it's not France.
0: Find out what a visit to Paris can do for you in the hour ahead. 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
4: G'day to all you Sheilas and ringers out there. 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
6: Energy affordability is directly connected to policy decisions made by elected officials and public utility regulators. So voting helps communities have a voice in those decisions.
5: Yadira Sanchez is co-founder of Poder Latinx, a nonprofit that encourages Latino communities to get politically involved. She says many Latinos spend a disproportionate share of their income on electricity, and the burden is growing as energy prices rise and heat waves grow more intense. 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For example, legislators make decisions about funding for home energy efficiency programs, which can reduce heating and cooling costs. And public utility commissioners, who are appointed by elected officials, or in some states chosen directly by voters, oversee electricity pricing. So Sanchez's group created a bilingual website to help people understand their own energy costs and how government action can affect energy affordability. 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
5: Climate Connections is produced by the Yale Center for Environmental Communication. 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

0: What should you do to give yourself a perfect week in Paris? A pair of French tour guides have recommendations in just a bit on today's All Paris edition of Travel with Rick Steves. And architecture critic James Gardner returns with pointers for your first time at the massive Louvre Art Museum. Even if you don't go in, the building itself can tell you stories about the history of France. Let's start the hour with expert advice for enjoying the Impressionist art that we treasure today. It all started in Paris. At first, it was too radical for most back in the late 19th century. But a group of artists in Paris kept experimenting with capturing the vagaries of light and shadow on their canvases and making the outdoors their studio. Today, we call the effects of their short brushstrokes and combining colors Impressionism. And what better place to enjoy their masterpieces than where these artists lived? Guiding us right now on Travel with Rick Steves to the top places for viewing Impressionist art up close in and around Paris is Elizabeth Van Haast. Elizabeth visited Paris from her home in the Netherlands more than 40 years ago. She liked it so much, she's made Paris her home ever since. Elizabeth, bonjour.
1: Thank you.
0: First of all, Elizabeth, how do you define Impressionism?
1: If you think of Impressionism, it is amazing because everybody knows the word. It was, in fact, never introduced by the painters themselves or art specialists. No, it was, in fact, a negative criticism. Because, you know, when the painters who started to paint in the open air and use a different kind of techniques, not a composition anymore, not mixing your colors on your palette. Mm-hmm. No, they started to paint directly on the canvas. And you, as a spectator, you are going to mix the colors.
0: So they would dab two colors together next to each other on the canvas, and it would mix between the canvas and your eyes, and they wouldn't mix it on their palette.
1: Yes.
0: And that gives it a more vibrancy.
1: Exactly. And these painters, you know, they could only become well known through the official exhibitions. There were no art galleries in those days. So since so many painters have been refused on those official exhibitions in the Salon, in the Louvre, or in the Luxembourg Palace, well, they decided to organize their exhibition themselves. And they did that in a place owned by a photographer called Nada. It was in the year 1874. And, of course, all these young painters, they had to display their artwork. And Monet, he took one of his paintings that he had painted in the harbor of Le Havre, where he grew up. And he gave it quickly a title saying, Impression Soleil Levant, Impression Sunrise. Hmm. And there an art critic came inside and said, ha, ha, ha, look at that. That is called Impressionism. And this word became well known, although the painters themselves called themselves independent.
0: Because they were stepping away from the conservative salon, the mainstream, and they were sort of rebels. And then the critics said, it's just a scant impression, just as an insult. But they embraced it. And then it was Impressionism.
1: Exactly.
0: And it's a beautiful thing because we can paint reality beautifully by this point. And now we're going beyond that, getting impressions of the sun and the shadows and the colors dappled in the shade.
1: Yes.
0: And you find that when you're in Paris. Now, if you're going to go to Paris, Elizabeth, and you want to see the best of the Impressionists, what would your top four or five sites be?
1: Of course, you go first to the Orsay Museum. Mm-hmm. That is the largest collection. This is, well, paradise for all those who like Impressionism.
0: So that's the Orsay Gallery, the former big train station right along the Seine River, which is now turned into the great museum collecting all the collections of post-Louvre art. The Louvre goes until about 1850 or something, and then after that we see it now together in the Orsay.
1: Exactly. And you see work until the beginning of the 20th century, so also post-Impressionism. Then you shouldn't miss, of course, the Orangerie. And now the water lilies by Monet, who were donated by the great artist to France and the French after the First World War as a gift of peace. Well, if you go there inside, you find peace in yourself.
0: Now, this is the Orangerie. It was a place where they kept the orange trees originally for the palace associated with the Louvre.
1: Yes.
0: And then the new purpose is to contain art. And I understand Monet actually designed the way his water lilies would be situated
1: there. Yes, but he never saw it himself. He wanted it to be shown to the public after his death.
0: Wow.
1: Because he was aware of the fact that the times had changed. And, you know, after the First World War, art will change very much.
0: Now, if you want to see more of Monet's great paintings in Paris, what's another gallery you would go to?
1: I would say go to Marmottan. Don't miss Marmottan Museum. That is where the son of Monet donated all the artwork that was still in Giverny, as you see. He had one son who inherited. When the son died, Michel, he donated it to the Marmottan Museum.
0: And it's a beautiful mansion also on the edge of Paris, the Marmottan Museum, Marmattan. We often think of Impressionism as paint on canvas, but sculpture, carving marble, can also be Impressionist. If we want to get a dose of that, what should we do?
1: Well, then you should go and not miss the Rodin Museum. It is the place where Rodin had his last studio, the last years of his life, and suddenly the idea came up to donate his artwork to the state so that they could transform that mansion.
0: In his studio. And you can see right where Rodin, the great sculptor, and he happened to be working at the same time as Monet and these great Impressionist painters.
1: They were
0: painters.
1: Nearly born on the same day, only 2 days.
0: Is that right?
1: Yes.
0: Now,
1: yes.
0: You know, we're all tied into a certain medium when we're thinking about art, but music is part of this also.
1: Yes.
0: Is it any coincidence that to me some music feels Impressionistic?
1: Well, you should listen to Claude Debussy, for instance.
0: Was he living and working in the same decade?
1: Yes.
0: So there you go. Yeah.
1: A little later, but yes.
0: But still Impressionist in style.
1: Yes.
0: This is Travel with Rick Steves. We're delving into some slice of culture from far away as we do each week here on this radio show. And today we're joined by Elizabeth Van Hest talking about Impressionism in and around Paris. Our phone number is 877-333-7425, and you can email us at radio@ricksteves.com. Kristen's on the phone in Delray Beach, Florida. Kristen, thanks for your call.
2: Thanks. It's great to be able to talk to you. I just want to say how much I enjoyed seeing the Marmottan Museum last May, and I am a great fan of Monet. And to be able to see the painting that he did, which inspired the term Impressionism, was very exciting.
0: It is fun to see what I think fairly can be called the first Impressionist painting, mm-hmm. and to think of the fun that these guys were just, you know, perturbing all of the mainstream artists, and then the winners were the rebels who broke away from the Salon and started their own movement, and of course it was born in Paris, and we can see the great sights there. And Kristen, wasn't it fun getting out to the Marmottan Museum?
2: It really was, and we're going back again because felt we didn't see it all.
0: I enjoyed an Impressionist experience just going through the park outside of the Marmottan to see the kids on the carousel there and just think, this
2: Absolutely.
0: Is the same sort of delightful scene that would have inspired an Impressionist painter back in the 1880s.
2: Absolutely.
0: Kristen, thanks for your call.
2: Yeah, thanks. Nice to talk to you. Bye.
0: You too. Once Elizabeth Van Hest saw Paris, she fell in love with the city and has made it her home ever since. Elizabeth is a licensed national guide to the amazing art scene in Paris and across France. We have more with this week's show notes at ricksteves.com/radio. Joanne's calling in from Tustin, California.
3: Hi, it's great to be on. I'm a big Monet fan. And when I was in Paris, I wanted to go visit Monet's garden in Giverny. And it was a bit of far away, having to take train and the bus and walking there, standing in line. But when I stepped into that garden, it was just amazing. I saw just a part of his paintings everywhere in his garden.
0: It is an amazing experience, and let's make sure our listeners know what you're talking about here. Joanne, it's Giverny, and that is Giverny. I believe it's about 50 miles west of Paris, and you get there by train. You go to a town called Vernon, Vernon, and then that's just a few miles from Giverny, and you make your way from there. But this is the beautiful sort of farmhouse that Monet spent his last 40 years, and he created his pastoral paradise with a pond and floating lilies and weeping willow trees and the Japanese bridge. And when you walk through there, you can just imagine this artistic genius being in his glory there. Elizabeth, tell us about Giverny a little bit.
1: Every time I'm visiting Giverny, I feel like if I'm walking through one of his paintings. And it's always a pleasure. Don't say if you pick a day when it is raining that it's not interesting. It is.
0: And this is a beautiful thing about Impressionism.
1: Yes.
0: You could paint a different painting standing on the same spot, looking at the same garden at different times of day and in different weather. And from an Impressionist's point of view, they're completely different because the physical substance is just the rack upon which the colors and the light is hanging.
1: Yeah, and that's why Monet picked out so many series. Mm-hmm. Series of haystacks, series of poplars, series of the Cathedral of Rouen. But then the series, of course, of his water lilies. Mm. About 30 years he will dedicate his life to water lilies paintings. And the last, let's say, 10 or 15 years, he will work on these huge canvases that
0: this
1: you can see
0: his,
1: now in
0: this
1: the
0: was
1: orchery.
0: His opus magnum, really, yes. this water lilies. Joanne, thanks for your call, and thanks for reminding us about Giverny. Thank you, Joanne. Elizabeth, when we're talking about Impressionism and how Paris inspired these great artists and they were so revolutionary, today, as travelers in the 21st century, in this great city of Paris, how would you walk around and just get an impressionistic joy out of what you see actually today in real life?
1: Well, first of all, you can go to the Tuileries Gardens, painted so often by Sisley, Pizarro, and Monet, that I consider as the real Impressionists. You sit along the River Seine, and you see the sun reflected in the water, and you're with Monet, who said, "When I look at that, I close my eyes, and what remains in my mind, I reflect it on my canvas, and it will be an artwork, it will be a painting." Of course, you go to Montmartre. There's less, very little left from the original Montmartre, how the painters have known it. But there's still a wine garden. There are two windmills, wooden windmills, that remind you of the time of the Impressionists. Mm-hmm. And then I think I would take you to the Bois de Boulogne, because that is the whole period of Napoleon III, you know. You can still rent a little boat, a little barge, and you row exactly like in the paintings of the Impressionists.
0: And that's the Grand Park on the edge of Paris, where yes. You can really enjoy that sort of love of life that the Impressionists so beautifully captured yes. on canvas.
1: Of course, you should also go behind the Saint-Lazare railway station. People like painters like Caillebotte, mm-hmm. they were very impressed by the new constructions. Don't forget that Impressionism is also the Paris of Napoleon III.
0: Creation. So this is part of the new industrial age,
1: yes.
0: and they were capturing the wonder
1: exactly.
0: of that age as well.
1: And you know, Monet went to Saint-Lazare railway station. He even said to the chief in the train station, "Stop that train, I have to paint it."
0: Elizabeth Van Hest, you're inspiring us all to go back to Paris with a little bit different eyes so we can appreciate the Impressionist overlay of that beautiful city. Thank you very much for sharing.
1: It was a pleasure.
0: Au revoir.
1: Thank you.
0: What should first-timers visiting the Louvre do to tackle Paris's massive art museum? In just a bit, we'll hear how even the building itself can tell you a lot about France. But first, tour guides from Paris offer tips for designing a perfect week in the French capital. Bonjour, it's Travel with Rick Steves.

0: In an experiment that will involve all of the residents of planet Earth, SpaceX has asked the FCC for permission to launch 1 million satellites into low Earth orbit to create a solar-powered data center. This is 100 times the number of satellites SpaceX currently operates and would require hourly rocket launches carrying millions of tons of metals per year. Such a mega constellation would be game over for natural night sky viewing and astronomy. It would also pose the risk of a chain reaction of satellite collisions that would render low Earth orbit dangerous and unusable. More importantly, it would produce unknown, potentially catastrophic environmental consequences from rocket exhaust and the metals the satellites release, as tens of thousands of them per year burn up in the stratosphere at the end of their usable lifetime of only 5 years. In a recent scientific publication, Dr. Christopher Maloney from the National Oceanographic and Atmospheric Administration and his team of co-authors show that the stratosphere is very sensitive to the tiny carbon particles in rocket exhaust, which could cause changes in global atmospheric circulation patterns, producing potentially dangerous weather and climate changes. The metals satellites leave in the upper atmosphere when they burn up also has a great potential to change the weather and climate in ways we don't understand. Since the agriculture, which produces our food, is very sensitive to weather and climate, it is important to conduct serious research about the effect of a mega constellation of satellites before allowing such a project to produce changes in the environment we don't understand. For Travelers in the Night, this is Dr. Al Grauer. Stay tuned.
1: 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Ernest Hemingway once called Paris a movable feast, a city that stays with you. 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History buffs, lovers of great art and architecture, and gourmands of all stripes fall in love with the city as well. 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Arnaud, Véronique, thanks for joining us.
2: Thank you
3: very much.
2: Yeah, yes. Thank you.
1: Now, Véronique, you used to live right here in Seattle, and now you live in Paris. Are you French? Are you American? What's your story?
2: I am both. I was born in France, but I'm also an American citizen. Uh-huh. I lived here for 23 years, and I relocated back to France. So I'm a Parisian once again.
1: And yeah. You've got a foot in both cultures, so you're a
2: True.
1: Good teacher. You can understand the American confusion with things that are complicatedly
2: mm-hmm.
1: French.
2: Mm-hmm.
1: What's one little extra important angle that you'd give a visitor coming to Paris?
2: An important angle? I would try and explain the difference between the Paris that people know, you know, when the big stereotypes about Paris, the grand Paris, close to the Seine River, the touristy sites. I would show them, I think, neighborhoods that are a little bit off the beaten path where people live, which is not all sitting outside a cafe and sipping a glass of wine.
1: There's a reality. The tourists have these clichetic images almost of strolling mm-hmm. the Champs-Élysées or going up the Eiffel Tower or cruising the Seine.
2: Yeah, and there's that.
1: But of course, but there's people in workaday neighborhoods, and you can take the metro out and visit a neighborhood. Arnaud, I hear that Paris is a collection of neighborhoods, really.
3: Yes.
1: Talk a little bit about that.
3: Well, it's like you can have like a lot of little villages in Paris. That's what the joy of living in Paris would be. You could be in the 18th arrondissement and then have the feeling of being in Montmartre. Or you could be by the Republic Square, walking along the canal, and you feel everywhere, it's like a little village. You have all the shops nearby, all the cafes nearby. You have like very close life, in fact. You don't move very much from your neighborhood.
1: So that probably is your world, your arrondissement or your neighborhood.
3: Yeah, it's
1: and
3: very important.
1: Of course,
3: important.
1: If you want to go to the museum or to some concert or a nice restaurant, you can hop in the metro and in 15
3: very
1: minutes
3: easy.
1: You can be
3: when there.
1: There
3: is a metro, of course.
1: We got to talk about these strikes and things that are going on in Paris. But before we dig into all of that, I just want to think of the best week in Paris. Now, we don't need to worry worry about the day by day, but I'd like to hear from both of you. If you had a visitor for, say, a week, what is the four or five really important things that you have to experience, would you say, if you're planning a trip? Veronique?
2: I think it's very stressful for visitors, especially if it's their first or second visit, or if they know they won't be back right away. There's big pressure to see a lot of the big sites. And so people end up running all day long. So my advice would be, that's great, we need to see the big sites, but also try and take your time, take a deep breath, have a day, an afternoon where you actually stroll. We call it flâner, F-L-A-N-E-R, flâner, which means to stroll. And that's what Parisians do, take your time, sit outside a cafe, go see a photo exhibit if you want to, have brunch somewhere. Parisians love brunch.
1: You could have a delightful day just strolling and adventuring with no real

0: list, I think, of the landmarks, the basics. Huh?
1: It sounds a bit like a cliché, perhaps. But,
2: they're clichés, but it's Paris.
1: Yes,
2: you
1: it
2: know,
1: is.
2: You got to do it. Now, if you think the museums, I like to think of the Louvre and the Orsay as connecting each other.
1: Yeah.
2: One is until about 1850, and the other is from 1850 on, right?
1: Mm-hmm. Well, very precisely, actually, the Louvre, it's everything from the very beginning until 1848.
2: Okay.
1: And then the Orsay Museum is all the connections between 1848 and 1914. And then after 1914, you have to go to the Pompidou Center or the Palace of Tokyo, which is modern contemporary
2: there
1: art.
2: There you go. Okay, so it's three parts.
0: Mm-hmm.
2: Okay, so then, of course, there's many, many more museums, but that's good. Tour guides Véronique Savoy and Arnaud Sévignon have shown hundreds of Americans the highlights of La Belle France. They're recommending how to have the perfect week in Paris right now on Travel with Rick Steves. Arnaud also offers accommodations and day tours on an 8-person houseboat from his base a little downstream from Paris. And after living in the U.S. for many years, Véronique moved back to France and now is based in the historic town of Tours in the Loire Valley. She posts walking tour videos of France with Véro on YouTube and Facebook and at her French Girl in Seattle website. We provide links with this week's show at ricksteves.com/radio. You talk about the districts. We've got the Île de la Cité. That's the island in the middle of the Seine.
1: Mm-hmm.
2: And in a lot of ways, that's sort of where Paris was born, I think.
1: That's the beginning of it, yes.
2: Back in Roman times.
1: Even
0: before that.
1: Before that. You know, from the Gauls.
2: And of course, when you say Gauls, those are the people that were there when the Romans conquered
1: before
2: the Gauls,
1: Romans,
2: right?
1: Yes. Mm-hmm. Yeah.
2: So we've got the Île de la Cité, mm-hmm. and then we've got the Marais that you mentioned, and mm-hmm. that's the... what's the Marais? What is
1: it's more like a very elegant district. We have mansions from the 17th century and 18th century too. Lovely little shops also.
2: Great
1: very quaint shops.
2: Wonderful restaurants. Yeah, I love the Marais.
1: You have also within the Jewish Quarter.
2: The Jewish Quarter.
1: Yes,
2: the,
1: also
2: wonderful
1: the Quarter too. Mm-hmm. It's just all about history. Quaint, narrow streets. And
2: the Marais used to be, it means literally swamp.
0: Yes.
1: Swamps, yes.
2: So it was the place where the poor people would go.
1: It was a marshy land, you know,
2: and
1: way
2: And then
1: back.
2: It was cheap rent, so the artists would
1: very
2: go
1: cheap,
2: there.
1: Yeah.
2: And then it became trendy, and then the it got
0: it,
2: too
0: it
2: expensive for the
0: cycles.
2: Artists.
0: It just went through cycles.
1: Before the war, you would find mostly carpenters, plumbers, all these kind of small professions, you see. And, and today it's totally gentrified.
2: And great museums, wonderful little museums, plus a couple of major museums.
0: Mm-hmm. And one of the best, my favorite, was always the Musée Carnavalet, the Carnavalet Museum.
1: While, yes.
0: And it's the history of Paris,
2: it's the
0: history of the French Revolution. Mm-hmm. It's inside one of those hôtels particuliers, former private mansions. You can't lose there. And the entrance is free because it's part of the Paris Musée network.
2: Wow.
1: Yes.
2: So if you want history, let's say you like Napoleon or the French Revolution you're curious about, or, you know, Mansart and roofs and whatever, all of this great French history, you got it right there in the Carnavalet.
1: Right,
0: oh, the Carnavalet
1: yes.
0: was
1: totally designed for that.
0: It's fabulous. There's even a mini, there was a model of the guillotine, remember?
1: Yeah.
0: There was a model
2: and
0: of the guillotine.
2: It's in a hotel. Explain, Véronique, the hotel
0: that particulier?
2: Must be. What is that? What is hotel? Because we see the word hotel and we think it's a place to rent a bed.
0: So, the word hotel has several meanings. One of them is obviously where we go with our tour members. And another one is Hotel de Ville, which is the city hall, mm-hmm. hotel of the city. And then the third use is hôtel particulier, and this is what we call those beautiful private mansions, such as the ones that can be found in Le Marais and other neighborhoods in Paris.
2: What's your favorite mansion to visit in Paris?
0: My favorite mansion, well, Carnavalet would be pretty high on my list, but recently I went to another museum that also sits in Le Marais, and it's called the Cognacq-Jay Museum, and it also sits in another beautiful...
1: beautiful connection.
0: And it's dedicated to the 18th century, and it also sits in a... In fact, Le Marais is full of places.
2: What is the name
0: of that
2: second one dedicated to the...
0: Musée Cognacq-Jay. Cognacq-Jay. It's the name of the family.
2: Say that with an American accent, Véronique.
0: Cognacq-Jay.
2: Cognacq-Jay, there you go.
1: And, come on.
2: Arnaud, there's one hotel that I love, Jacquemart-André.
1: Jacquemart-André, yes.
2: Describe that to us.
1: It's a beautiful mansion.
2: Gorgeous.
1: This one is located further west. It's on the Boulevard Haussmann. And it's a 19th century mansion, which was belonging to very rich people, Nelly Jacquemart and Édouard André. Everything separated them. One was Protestant, the other one was Catholic. One had a fortune, the other one had nothing. And actually, through the fortune of the husband and the knowledge of the wife, combined together, they gathered an incredible collection of

0: Italian paintings, French paintings, along with furniture, because it's actually a place where they lived.
1: That's what's special. It's like fantastic. They lived there. It's like you have these incredibly wealthy friends that love art. They had no children. They had nothing to do with their money and their time except
0: collecting. So it's a home which is totally furbished.
1: Yeah.
0: It's really so fascinating.
1: Jacques-Marc-André.
0: Jacques
1: Arnaud, you say it like André. A Frenchman.
0: Jacques-Marc-André. Of course, I'm French. So Jacques-Marc-André.
1: And Veronique, say it so we can understand it.
2: Jacques-Marc-André.
0: Oh, goodness.
1: See, if you lived in the States for 20 years, you could speak like one of us Yankees.
0: Butchering your French words.
1: Beautiful. I'm so sorry. Pardonnez-moi.
2: Pardon, Arnaud.
0: Okay, I forgive you.
1: This is Travel with Rick Steves. We're talking about the perfect week in Paris. Our guests are Veronique Savoy and Arnaud Savignon. Our phone number is 877-333-7425. And Stephanie's calling from Boston. Stephanie, thanks for your call.
3: Oh, thank you. Thank you. I've been so eager to tell you about the place that I visited that was one of the most amazing experiences I've had in Paris. And it's called the Atelier des Lumières.
0: Oh, yes. It's very big right now. I haven't seen it yet.
1: We got two thumbs up here. Tell us about it, Stephanie.
0: Oh, yes.
3: Oh, it's an absolute must. It's in the 11th arrondissement, and it's a huge warehouse-sized space, if you could imagine that. All the walls painted black, and paintings by famous artists like Renoir, Matisse, Chagall, Pizarro are projected from 150 different projectors on the ceiling, on the walls, mm-hmm. on the floor, and it's wonderful. And not only that, but it's accompanied by music, a playlist I would like to have for myself.
1: Mm.
3: Just beautiful music. It's an amazing visual experience. You can see little kids coming up to the wall and trying to touch it because it seems so real. It's a must do.
1: Now, just for our listeners, this is l'Atelier des Lumières. Does that mean the studio of lights?
0: Yeah, the workshop of lights. Yes.
1: So, Arnaud, what is your experience with this? It sounds like a wonderful.
0: I haven't been there.
1: Have you been there?
2: I saw the Van Gogh show and the one before it, which was Klimt.
3: I'm sorry, I missed that.
0: We have another one in the south of France.
2: The south of France, we take people to Les Baux and the former quarry. It's an immersive.
1: It's at Les Baux. I've seen mm-hmm. the one in Les Baux.
2: So it's a similar experience.
1: The French are really good at projecting beautiful images. It's just a
0: great. We are good at many things, you know.
1: I was blown away.
2: And so humble. We're very humble.
0: Yes, we are very humble. You know. Yes.
3: And what makes it even easier is that you can go online and make your reservation.
1: Okay, so l'Atelier des Lumières. That's great, Stephanie. Thanks for your tip.
3: Oh, you're welcome. Enjoy it.
1: Take care. Bye. And Kitty's calling in from Long Beach in California. Hey, Kitty, do you have any comments for Veronique or Arnaud?
4: Well, for a week in Paris, some people don't know that it is available to take courses at the Sorbonne, one of the oldest universities in the world, and in English as well as French. You find that, especially in the summertime, is when they offer these special courses. And you stay in a dormitory situation, kind of, in an old hotel opposite the Luxembourg Gardens.
1: Okay.
4: So it's a very nice location for the hours you're not going to classes. Classes are taught every morning by professors from the Sorbonne, speaking in English.
1: And what are the subjects that you take?
4: Well, one was Oscar Wilde, for instance, in Paris. What was his life like? Why did he go to Paris? Another was, what is the future for French tourism? I hadn't thought about it, but they're thinking about it at the Sorbonne. And then another general one about the French Revolution. So that's the sort of courses.
1: And these are actual professors that teach at the Sorbonne in the regular school year, and in the summer, they teach English to visitors.
4: Yeah, they're very well-versed in the subjects. I was an American history teacher, so I know the teaching profession quite well.
1: And what a great place to call home, the Luxembourg Garden, staying in a dormitory right there, just like they were centuries ago.
4: Exactly. You walk out the door, and you can go into the gardens, and it's on the Boulevard Michel,
1: Is that Saint-Michel, Boulevard Saint-Michel?
0: Yes, Boulevard Saint-Michel.
4: Oh, okay, and yes. It goes directly down to the Seine River, of course, so you're not too far from a walking distance, really, to go to the Seine. You're on the left bank.
1: All right. Kitty, that's a great tip, and I think we should all consider that. Hey, go to the university, the Sorbonne of all places, and learn about France from a French professor in English in the summer for a week, and it's affordable.
4: Yes, that was the thing that was important for me.
1: Yeah.
4: I live on a teacher's pension, but I was able to afford the accommodations as well as the coursework.
2: Good for you. Good for you.
1: Very nice. Thanks, Kitty, for your call and your tip. Happy travels. Take care.
4: Thank you.
1: This is Travel with Rick Steves. We've been talking about the perfect week in Paris with Véronique Savoy and Arnaud Savignon. And Véronique and Arnaud, I think people are thinking a little bit about demonstrations and safety and so on. Everybody is, they see it in the news and sometimes they get nervous. And
0: protest
1: and Paris
0: all the time.
1: Is the capital of freedom. Therefore, it's a focus of a lot of people.
0: It's also the capital of protests.
1: Of protest. let's just finish off with your advice. Just what would you say for people who are concerned about that, Arnaud?
0: I would say just don't be concerned. France is by essence a country where people are always cranky and always complaining about everything and always want more than what they have. So we protest. It's actually a religion. I mean, all through my life, we've been going through protests. So I would say the best week in Paris is a week with a protest or a week with a strike. Otherwise, it's not Paris. It's not France. It goes with it.
1: There's a word, manifestation or something.
0: Manifestation.
1: Right?
0: Manifestation. Well, actually, we say manif.
1: It's a manif tomorrow.
0: But people shouldn't be afraid because it's a protest is always in a very specific area. So it's very safe. You just don't want to hang around. You know, what would be the point to hang around? You know,
1: so you can choose.
0: Is.
1: You can choose.
0: You can, yeah, you can choose. You can easily walk away, you know.
1: Right.
0: It's very localized.
2: Really, as a visitor, you will not be as impacted as a local. And my advice would be to choose a hotel or an Airbnb, an apartment downtown. So you may be slightly inconvenienced if you want to do a field trip, let's say, if the trains are not running well. But otherwise, you'll be able to walk everywhere.
1: Good point.
2: And the metro is there. And if the metro is not working that great, then you have the buses. So as a visitor, you will not be as inconvenienced as the locals, for
1: okay.
2: sure.
1: And it's something that, as Arnaud said, you live with this.
2: Yeah, and you stay away from the big commotion if you can, like Arnaud said, and you're just good.
1: Véronique Savoy and Arnaud Savignon, thank you very much for your expert insight into the City of Light, the wonderful city of Paris.
2: Thank you.
1: Some of our listeners have used a link at ricksteves.com/radio to send us haiku they've written about their impressions of France. Like these.
5: C.E. Siemens writes to us from Oceanside, California, about her trip to the Loire Valley of France. The gilt rapture of Loire sunset chases me back to Paris. Bruce Huang in Rockville, Maryland, is impressed by the strength of the ancient Pont du Gard in Provence. Grandest ancient span, masterwork of Roman stones, standing relentless. He adds this poem about the Eiffel Tower. 10,000 tons of daydreams in elegant steel, emblem of Paris. And Teresa Jansen from Port Townsend, Washington, remembers the scene at a town in the Alsace region of France in this haiku. Geraniums flame. Timber and stucco walls lean, canals gleam, Colmar. Well, Jim Cody of Murfreesboro, Tennessee, sends us a playful poem about the time he attempted to request butter with his meal on the French seaside. Brittany Lunchtime could not say beer. We both laughed. International language.
1: We finish our hour in Paris at the Louvre next on Travel with Rick Steves. Stay with us.

0: Increasing CO2 in the air is widely known as having very adverse effects on climate and thus on agriculture, sea level, and more. We can pump our CO2 underground, at least from concentrated sources such as power plants. It has to be kept underground securely. Two methods have had trials. One is compressing the gas and injecting it in deep rock. A gas tends to escape and rise, so the cap rock has to be present and hold it. Iffy. Another is to mix the CO2 and water during injection. The gas reacts with minerals to make insoluble carbonates. However, this method uses phenomenal amounts of water, even as the world's population is increasingly stressed for water. Eric Oehlers and 13 colleagues in Iceland, Saudi Arabia, and Italy had the idea of recycling the CO2-laden water, much as some geothermal power plants do. The water circulates along deep channels. A recovery well or set of wells some distance from the injection well brings the solution back for recharge and reuse. The recovery well has to be placed so as to cover most of the water. That requires some really deep geological knowledge, literally and figuratively. It has to be shown that the CO2 really reacted with deep minerals, nearly 100%. Also, will the continued mineral reactions block or reroute flows? The tests are ongoing in the Saudi Arabian desert. Stay tuned. This has been an outreach activity of the Las Cruces Academy, viewable at greatschools.org.
1: M'appelle Patrick Noël, mon voyage exclusif l'eau l'île Maurice dans l'océan Indien. That was Creole for I'm Patrick Noël, and I will travel with Rick Steves to Mauritius, 500 kilometers from Madagascar in the Indian Ocean. Mon nom c'est Patrick Noël, mon voyage avec Rick Steves et me descend l'eau l'île Maurice dans l'océan Indien. Cool.
2: The Louvre in Paris is considered by many to be the world's greatest art museum. It's certainly the world's most famous museum. Art and architecture critic James Gardner has long loved the museum. In fact, his latest book is called The Louvre, The Many Lives of the World's Most Famous Museum. While the museum can intimidate a lot of people who visit, if you know how to visit smartly, it really can be a delight. James joins us now on Travel with Rick Steves to recommend how he should plan a visit to the Louvre. James, thanks for being here.
3: Thank you for having me.
2: Well, first of all, there's a lot more to the Louvre than the art, and I want to talk about the art in a moment, but your book also features the building itself. Well, the world's biggest palace in its day became the world's biggest museum. Give us a quick review of the building's history. After all, you know, the subtitle of your book is The Many Lives of the World's Most Famous Museum.
3: Certainly. Well, in my book, one of the things I was trying to do was to write a history of a spot of land, a piece of earth that happens now to contain the Louvre. So although I don't dwell too much on this, it goes back thousands of years to the Neolithic period. And when they were creating the Grand Louvre that we see today back in the 1980s, they discovered skeletons from 5,000 years ago. They discovered the remains of livestock that were bred 2,000 years ago and vineyards from 15 centuries ago. So there had been human inhabitation sparsely for thousands of years here, but it emerges into history as something like what we think of today around 1200 AD when the French king Philippe Auguste decided to build this great wall around the city of Paris.
2: Which, by the way, you can see these medieval walls in the street plan today. They tore down the walls, but you got these semicircular streets going out from the Seine River.
3: Exactly, exactly. And actually, there are a few remains of the wall, if you know where to go, but though not many. But when we think of the Louvre today, when we think of Paris today, the Louvre is precisely in the center of the city of Paris. Mm-hmm. But that was not always the case. Originally, Paris was entirely to the east of the Louvre.
2: And that would be the island and the Latin Quarter?
3: Yeah, the Île de la Cité, the Île Saint-Louis, the Latin Quarter, the Marais, mm-hmm. all of that. That was Paris. Mm-hmm. And then at its western flank, you had it surrounded by this wall. Mm-hmm. And after the wall was built, they decided that the British, the Normans, the invaders, could slip through. And so to avoid that, they built this fortification for a garrison outside the city walls, mm-hmm. and they called it, for reasons that are obscure to this day, the Louvre. And it was this rather ugly, unimpressive fortification.
2: James, in sort of a simplistic terms, how did the Louvre go from a royal palace to a public museum?
3: Well, when Louis XIV left Paris for Versailles, they were looking for some function for the museum. And as the art world in Paris became ever more important, they decided to transform it into a museum. But they weren't able to do that until after the revolution had taken place in 1793.
2: Because it seems logical, if you've got the biggest palace in the world and you've gotten rid of the king and you've inherited the greatest collection of art in the world, hang that art in the palace and open it up to the public. Is that sort of essentially what happened?
3: Yes, it is. And actually, one of the incentives to change it into a museum was that already, before the revolution, some of the best art created in France, some of the best art that you can now see in the Louvre, was created in the Louvre itself, because they had opened up a lot of the Louvre, once the king left, to artists for their studios.
2: Oh, I love it. Yeah.
3: You had this hive of activity. You had painters in what's now the colonnade. You had some of the best sculptors in 18th century France. They were in a tiny corner of the northern part of the Cour Carrée. And if you go to the Cour Marly, where you have all these beautiful sculptures, those were created just a few feet away in the Cour Carrée. This is the heart of the art world in Paris at a time when Paris was the center of the art world.
2: And we enjoy that to this day. This is Travel with Rick Steves. We're talking with James Gardner, and his book is called The Louvre, The Many Lives of the World's Most Famous Museum. We have links to his work with this week's show at ricksteves.com/radio. James, when I think about Paris, and it's got so much great art, it seems to me that there's a grand plan for the entire sweep of history, and it's not all just thrown into the Louvre. The Louvre takes you up to about the middle of the 1800s, and then in our generation, the different museums put their post-1850 art into the Orsay Gallery, and then we have the Pompidou for today's art. Do you see it that way, that there's sort of a grand plan to show off the entire sweep of art history in Paris?
3: Yes, I think that's right. Originally, the Louvre had been conceived as a universal museum which would contain everything, the way the Metropolitan Museum in New York does. But then, starting around 1900, well, really the 1980s, with the opening of the Musée d'Orsay, it was decided that all art after around 1850, that's to say the Impressionists and Second Empire art, would go to the Musée d'Orsay. And then ethnological art, which had originally been in the Louvre, now went in the 1990s or early 2000s to the Musée du Quai Branly, Jacques Chirac. But the idea is that you have sort of these satellite museums orbiting the Louvre, and if you take them all together, you have the entirety of human art history.
2: James, the title of your book is The Most Famous Museum in the World, and I think that's probably indisputable. But what about the greatest art museum? I've always wondered about that, because think of the great art museums we can visit just in Europe. We've got the Uffizi, the Vatican, the Prado, the National Gallery in London, Vienna's Kunsthistorisches Museum, the Rijksmuseum, and the Hermitage in St. Petersburg. Do any of these museums rival, in your mind, the paintings in the Louvre?
3: Well, first of all, do they rival the paintings in the Louvre? Yes, I think so. I mean, they're all such great collections that it's really difficult to choose. And it's in the nature of their greatness and of the Louvre's greatness that when you're there, you think this is the greatest museum in the world. Mm-hmm. So it's hard to choose. On the other hand, you should say that the Louvre has so much else that a lot of those museums don't have, like one of the greatest collections of Egyptian art anywhere in the world.
2: Yeah. And Greek and Roman statuary.
3: Yeah.
2: Yeah.
3: Right, right. And so much else.
2: And one thing each of these museums have in common is a great and powerful royal family. And I guess that helps when you're assembling art through the centuries.
3: Certainly. And one should also say that each of them tends to emerge from a context of great artistic creativity. If you go to the Rijksmuseum, you know, Holland was one of the great centers of art in the 17th century, and so many of their greatest masterpieces have gone from the various houses around the museum into the museum. Something similar happens in the Uffizi in Florence, and the Prado in
2: Madrid. Well, when you go to the Prado in Madrid, you find all these amazing paintings from the Netherlands. And then you realize, there was a time when the Netherlands were called the Spanish Netherlands. Who was the king?
3: Exactly.
2: Well, he was down in Madrid, and he gets all the great art to this day.
3: That's right. It's an amazing collection. The Prado, that's a collection that I didn't know as well as some other collections, like those of England and France, the Louvre. But when I was there recently, I had this powerful sense that this is the greatest collection I've ever been in. And I don't know if that's factually the case, but it's in the nature of a great collection that it conjures you into feeling that way.
2: Well, Charles V was the most powerful man in Europe, ruling, I think, from Madrid.
3: And he had excellent taste, as did his son, Philip II.
2: This is Travel with Rick Steves. We're talking with James Gardner. He's an art critic and an art historian from New York, and he's written a book called The Louvre, The Many Lives of the World's Most Famous Museum. James, when we go to the Louvre, we find that everybody is going to the same handful of rooms or galleries, and this vast museum is empty, relatively empty elsewhere. I've noticed that Western tourists tend to go to the Denon wing with all of the artists that we know, but when you go to, the Richelieu wing with the Near Eastern antiquities, you find a lot of people from the Middle East there, and travelers coming in from Saudi Arabia or from Pakistan or from Turkey, they'll be more likely to check out the Mesopotamian art that most of us Western travelers underrate. What's your take on appreciating dimensions of the museum that most of us American tourists overlook?
3: Well, it's such a vast collection that you obviously have to pace yourself, and I would say that the best way to see the museum initially is simply to float through it and take in whatever comes your way and enjoy it. You shouldn't try to concentrate too much on individual objects.
2: In fact, in your book, you give us freedom to do that. It's a beautiful thing. I love your term, filter feeding.
3: Like a big
2: whale floating down the gallery and just kind of taking it in like a whale would.
3: Exactly. That's the most comfortable way to do it. You won't knock yourself out. You won't end up hating the art, you know, because you're tired or you're doing it against your will. You'll enjoy it and you'll see the whole museum. Because one of the things I try to emphasize in my book is that the museum itself, the structure, is as fascinating an object, as exhilarating a masterpiece, as anything in the museum, anything hanging on the walls. But because of the way in which people conceive museums, they're just sort of the frame that you just have to pass through in order to get to the art. But, you know, there are stairways that are some of the masterpieces of European architecture. Mm. Most people, they're not conditioned to think of stairways as anything other than this potentially opulent means of ascending from one level to another.
2: Are you thinking of standing at the base of the stairway leading up to the Winged Victory of Samothrace?
3: That's one. That's the Escalier de Rue.
2: I love that. I mean, sit for a moment and just appreciate the ensemble of architecture and history and statuary. It's just so exciting, I think.
3: Yeah, and you have amazingly beautiful stairways, and perhaps there are no more beautiful stairways in France than in the Louvre, but people don't pay attention to that.
2: And what you might remember, James, for our travelers, you know, before that, it was a tight spiral staircase. I mean, you may be going to the Sainte-Chapelle church before your visit to the Louvre, and to get into that greatest Gothic interior, just that wonderful festival of medieval stained glass, you walk up this tight, dark spiral staircase, and then you enter. But now the mark of a great modern palace by a very important person would be not to have a spiral staircase, but to have that grand staircase.
3: Exactly. Hmm. Exactly. You have them in Versailles, you have them in the Louvre, and they're masterpieces. And so in general, you should pay attention not only to the art on the walls, mm-hmm. but to your surroundings, because the Louvre is one of the great architectural and cultural masterpieces in Paris. In itself, not just for what it contains.
2: You know, there's one thing I'd like to talk to you about before our time is up. In this day and age, when we have this Instagram culture and everybody's got to get a photograph of themselves with the iconic Mona Lisa, we have all over Europe these gotta-see bucket list art masterpieces causing amazing crowds, whereas the rest of the collection, which is so important, kind of just gets trampled by as everybody stampedes towards the famous piece of art. In Milano at the Fortezza, there's a Michelangelo Pieta, the Pieta Rondanini, I believe it's called, and they've actually moved it out of the gallery and put it in its own building. So the tourists that are just there to see Michelangelo's Pieta can do that and not muck up the whole museum experience for other people. Is there any talk of considering moving the Mona Lisa to a freestanding building nearby and letting the Louvre be the Louvre without that, you know, superstar?
3: Well, there's talk from people like me. It would be a good idea. But if it were to happen, you'd suddenly see far fewer crowds in the Louvre itself, which is really strange because in the place where the Mona Lisa is now hanging, you have around 40 other paintings, most of them acquired by Louis XIV, and these are some of the greatest masterpieces in Western art, right? If you had only one of them there, it would be worth an entire voyage to go see it by Titian, by Veronese.
2: And they're totally eclipsed by the Louvre in the middle and all the people with their selfie sticks raised above the crowd.
3: It's true. Almost no one pays any attention to the other art on the wall.
2: James Gardner is a respected art and architecture critic from New York. He explores the Louvre inside and out in his book called The Louvre, The Many Lives of the World's Most Famous Museum. You can listen to his previous visit with us on Travel with Rick Steves and find links to his work at ricksteves.com/radio. James, this is such a fascinating topic. A lot of times when I go to a great museum, I imagine the joy and the challenge, the creative challenge of being the curator of that museum and how I might, you know, organize it. If you were the curator of the Louvre, how would you change the museum?
3: That's a good question. Well, first of all, we might start by moving the Mona Lisa. I would try to restore some of the original decor of some of the most beautiful rooms that have been somewhat tarnished by tasteless post-World War II modernist design. I would get rid of some of the furniture that's from the 1950s and put more period furniture there. In terms of the art that's there, it seems as though they're doing a good job. You see, there's this thing called the Long Gallery, the Grand Galerie, which is one of the longest structures in the world. Part of that has been cut short and given to the École du Louvre, which is a university, teaching academy. Mm-hmm. I would reclaim that for the museum and perhaps...
2: It's a quarter mile long. You want it to be really exhausting. I've got a little game I play, which is my heel-toe speed-walking tour of the Grand Gallery, and it's really exercise. You get your laps. You can go a quarter of a mile in that thing, slaloming through all of the tourists, doing your, what do you call it, your filter feeding of all that great art.
3: That's right. Well, you know, most people, when they're inside a structure, they don't think they're walking. But in fact, if you go spend an afternoon in the Louvre, you're probably walking 2 or 3 miles. Mm. So you're getting very good exercise.
2: And you're soaking up all that great art. James Gardner, thanks so much for joining us. The book is The Louvre, The Many Lives of the World's Most Famous Museum. James, I'd love to go to the Louvre with you someday in the future. Best wishes.
3: We shall do so. Right. Thank you for having me.
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0: 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Andrew Wakely and Sherry Court upload the shows to our website. 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

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Does everyone have guns? The nightly news is worse than blue.

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The Swamp Coolers, led by Tim Tater Staley, curator of the Poetry Moments, will be our featured band. Also performing will be Clinton Wilcox, host of Christian Classics 101, Julian Medina, or Jet Zero, sound engineer for Local Vibes Live, and Desert Honey, led by Alex Brinkley, host of Desert Vibes Live. We will also honor 3 new members of the Las Cruces Community Radio Hall of Fame. 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

¿Qué tal, las cruces? 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
1: Hello and welcome to the Global Village. I'm Chris Hine.

This time in the Global Village, some classic reggae. We will hear some amazing songs and some of the giants of reggae music in this visit to the Global Village. We'll get things underway with a song that is said to have given reggae music its name, Toots and the Maytals with Do the Reggae, as we begin this visit to the Global Village.

0: Some classic reggae is what we're checking out this time here in the Global Village, and got a whole bunch of classics in that round, ending there with Max Romeo and the Upsetters with War in a Babylon. Pretty much everything from Bob Marley and the Wailers turned into classics. We went to the Babylon by Bus set, their live recording for Lively Up Yourself. We heard Marcia Griffiths in front of that. She was part of the I3s that did the vocal backups with Bob Marley and the Wailers, and a song from her, Stepping Out of Babylon. And we started on a cheerier note with the song that is said to give reggae music its name, Do the Reggae. Toots and the Maytals doing that. And that here in the Global Village. I'm Chris Heim here with you. Take a little break. And when we return, one of the legends of roots reggae, Burning Spear, will tell us about social living. That's coming up next here in the Global Village.
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0: classic reggae, this time here in the Global Village, and their classic soundtrack and film, The Harder They Come, and one of the songs from that, The Melodians, Rivers of Babylon. We also heard The Heptones with one of their classics, A Book of Rules. 96 Degrees in the Shade, that was the title track of a release from Third World. And we started with roots reggae legend Burning Spear and telling us about social living. That here in the Global Village, I'm Chris Hyman. Another short break when we return a classic album from Culture, Two Sevens Clash. We will hear the title track of that in just a minute.
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One of the premier British reggae bands, Steel Pulse, from their classic Handsworth Revolution with Prodigal Son. We also heard the great guitarist Ernest Ranglin, whose career began in the ska era and continued on with so many wonderful things that he was a part of, including some great albums he did under his own name. From Memories of Barbara Mack, we heard Stop That Train, a song that also appeared in a dub version in the Harder They Come soundtrack. And Culture, starting things out from their classic album, the title track Two Sevens Clash, as we've been highlighting some classic reggae this time here in the Global Village. Full list of what we played this time and for all of our shows, information about upcoming programs, world music news, videos, much more. 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
1: From the Saturday Evening Post, this is the Post Perspective for July 13th. Today in 1918, the Post editors argued it was time to reconsider what states' rights meant. At issue was a campaign to limit child labor in America. Over 2 million children were then employed in factories, mines, farmers, and on street corners, often with no regard for their health or welfare. To limit child exploitation, Congress passed a law that prohibited interstate commerce of goods produced by children under the age of 14. But the Supreme Court struck down the law, saying it infringed on states' rights to regulate working conditions within their borders. The Post editors disagreed. States were no longer autonomous in their commerce, they wrote. Manufacturing in the modern era had made states increasingly dependent on each other. The livelihood of most Americans ran across state lines. The idea of self-sufficient states was the remnant of a distant era, said the editors. The court's argument was just another example of how states' rights were used to put property rights above human interests. There's more from the Post at SaturdayEveningPost.com.
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0: This is Democracy Now!
1: Following U.S. attacks on areas in southern Iran early today, the Islamic Revolutionary Guard Corps said it had destroyed fuel storage tanks, Patriot air defense systems, and FPS systems at U.S. bases in Kuwait.
0: Iran and the United States continue trading strikes as tensions rise over control of the Strait of Hormuz. Iran says the strait is closed to traffic. President Trump has declared the ceasefire over. And Republican Senator Lindsey Graham of South Carolina dies at the age of 71. We'll speak with Jeremy Scahill of Dropsite News. Then armed Israeli settlers carrying U.S.-made M4 rifles detained Democratic Congress member Rouhana in the occupied West Bank on Wednesday as he was visiting a Palestinian village destroyed by settlers.
2: They detain us. They block off the road. And then they call the IDF, and the IDF is on their side, not on the side of the Americans.
0: We'll be joined by the renowned Palestinian-American historian Rashid Khalidi on the occupied West Bank, as well as U.S. plans for a new embassy complex in Jerusalem. All that and more coming up. Welcome to Democracy Now!, democracynow.org, The War and Peace Report. I'm Amy Goodman. The United States is continuing to bombard Iran amidst an intensifying standoff over the Strait of Hormuz. On Sunday, U.S. Central Command said the U.S. had struck 140 targets in Iran. In retaliation, Iran's Revolutionary Guard said they had targeted U.S. military facilities in Bahrain, Qatar, Kuwait, Oman, and Jordan. The escalating attacks come after Iran announced the closure of the Strait of Hormuz and President Trump declared the ceasefire was over. On Sunday, UN Secretary General Antonio Guterres said he was, quote, deeply concerned by the serious escalation, unquote. He urged Iran and the United States to, quote, urgently resume negotiations and to address outstanding issues through diplomacy. We'll have more on Iran after headlines with Dropsite News' Jeremy Scahill. In the occupied West Bank, armed Israeli settlers have carried out a number of attacks in recent days, targeting local Palestinians as well as foreign journalists and even a U.S. Congress member. On Wednesday, armed settlers carrying U.S.-made M4 rifles surrounded a van carrying Democratic Congressmember Rouhana, who was visiting a Palestinian village destroyed by settlers. Khanna said his delegation was blocked for about 90 minutes.
2: I'm certainly probably the first American politician who's been detained by the IDF and Israeli settlers. I mean, we were at a village that Israeli settlers had destroyed. They had destroyed the school. They had destroyed that village, and we were just looking at it. And these hoodlums come in with machine guns, an M4, an American-made machine gun, and they detain us. They block off the road. And then they call the IDF, and the IDF is on their side, not on the side of the Americans.
0: We'll speak with Rouhana on Democracy Now! On Tuesday. In a separate incident Saturday, Israeli settlers armed with clubs, rocks, and a knife attacked a group of journalists, including CNN's Jeremy Diamond. One of the journalists posted video of the attack on Instagram.
3: Car.
4: Go, drop.
0: Israel reportedly arrested four individuals in the attack on the journalists. The incident occurred at the same location where a mob of settlers beat U.S. citizen 20-year-old Saif Musalet to death exactly a year ago. To date, no one has been arrested for the death of Musalet. Republican Senator Lindsey Graham of South Carolina has died at the age of 71 after what his office called a, quote, brief and sudden illness, unquote. For decades, Graham had been one of the most vocal supporters of war in Washington. Graham died just after returning from a visit to Ukraine, where he met with the Ukrainian President Volodymyr Zelensky. During the trip, Graham pushed for increased U.S. military support for Ukraine.
3: We have a magic moment in time here. In the coming months, if we do this right, increase Ukraine's lethality, get people to help us with Putin rather than propping him up, we can end this war.
0: Lindsey Graham was a leading backer of the U.S.-Israeli war on Iran, as well as a vocal supporter of the 2003 U.S. invasion of Iraq. He also pushed for a permanent occupation of Afghanistan and once called for a preemptive attack on North Korea. After Israel was accused of committing genocide in Gaza, Graham told the head of the International Criminal Court, quote, "This court is for Africa and thugs like Putin. It is not for democracies like Israel and the United States," unquote. Graham became a close ally of President Trump, but during his unsuccessful failed presidential run in 2016, Graham had this to say about Donald Trump.
4: He's a race-baiting, xenophobic, religious bigot. He doesn't represent my party. He doesn't represent the values that the men and women who wear the uniform are fighting for. And you know how you make America great again? Tell Donald Trump to go to hell.
0: South Carolina's Republican governor will now pick a replacement to serve out the rest of Senator Graham's term, which ends in January. Republicans will hold a special primary in August to pick a candidate to run in November. In other news from the Senate, Kentucky Republican Mitch McConnell has finally revealed details about why he's been hospitalized for the past month. In a statement, the 84-year-old McConnell said he fell on June 14th at home and became, quote, briefly unconscious. He later developed what he described as a mild case of pneumonia. McConnell also released a photograph from his hospital bed with his wife, Elaine Chao. McConnell's planning to retire at the end of his current term in January. With McConnell's absence and the death of Lindsey Graham, the Republicans have just 51 votes in the Senate for now. The Justice Department has subpoenaed four journalists at the New York Times after they reported President Trump's new Air Force One lacked key security features, including advanced anti-missile capabilities. The Boeing aircraft had been donated to Trump by Qatar and then refurbished. Trump flew on the plane last week to the NATO summit in Turkey, but then took the old Air Force One home due to security concerns. The Times reported subpoenas were issued to the reporters Julian Barnes, Eric Lipton, who just won Pulitzer Prize, Tyler Pager, and Eric Schmidt. The subpoenas were issued by Jay Clayton, the U.S. attorney in Manhattan, who was recently nominated by Trump to serve as director of national intelligence. Clayton's confirmation hearing is set for Wednesday. A lawyer for the New York Times said, quote, "This brazen act should be seen as nothing more than an attempt to prevent the public from knowing what is happening in their country by intimidating journalists from doing their jobs," unquote. The Committee to Protect Journalists head, Jody Ginsburg, said, quote, "The subpoenas are an extraordinary escalation in President Trump's efforts to threaten and intimidate independent news organizations and have a chilling effect on the work of journalists across the country," unquote. The New York Times has revealed U.S. Secretary of State Marco Rubio has become the de facto viceroy of Venezuela, effectively controlling Venezuela's finances, the distribution of its natural resources, and its government. Rubio's informal role began After U.S. forces attacked Venezuela in January and abducted the Venezuelan president, Nicolas Maduro, and his wife, Celia Flores. Maduro's former vice president, Delcy Rodriguez, has since served as Venezuela's acting president. But the Times reports Rubio has essentially been running Venezuela from afar, even controlling Rodriguez's public appearances and statements, as well as her governmental appointments. The Times likened Rubio's role to that of Paul Bremer, who was installed by George W. Bush to run Iraq after the 2003 U.S. invasion. In Europe, a group of scientists warned extreme heat led to 10,000 excess deaths in the last month. Germany recorded nearly 100 deaths by drowning. Over the weekend, wildfires raged in Spain, killing at least 12 people. It's one of the deadliest wildfires in the country's history. In Greece, authorities have urged residents in Greece's second largest city, Thessaloniki, to stay indoors and secure their windows and doors because of toxic smoke caused by a recycling plant engulfed by a wildfire. Meanwhile, in France, hundreds of firefighters are battling a wildfire south of Paris. A Trump-appointed federal judge has approved a request by the Justice Department to dismiss seditious conspiracy charges against five members of the far-right group, the Proud Boys, in connection with the January 6th insurrection. In his order, Judge Timothy Kelly said he did not agree with President Trump granting clemency to the rioters, but that he had no choice but to comply. After taking office, President Trump pardoned all of the nearly 1,600 rioters for taking part in the attack on the Capitol, which injured more than 100 police officers. Protests are continuing in Houston, Texas, after an ICE agent fatally shot Lorenzo Salgado Araujo, a 52-year-old Mexican father who'd lived in the United States for decades. He was shot after being stopped while driving to a construction site with three other men who were detained. Houston Police Chief Diaz is expected to meet with the FBI on Tuesday in an attempt to access evidence gathered by federal investigators. On Friday, the family of Lorenzo Salgado Araujo and lawmakers gathered to call for an independent investigation after eyewitnesses disputed claims made by ICE agents. Hugo Baldera Ibarra is a lawyer for the family.
5: After speaking with these men, I have no doubt that what they're saying is the truth. I know that these agents, the agency is going to try to cover it up. This is not the first time that it happens. This has become a pattern where ICE agents claim that they use their vehicle as a deadly weapon, that they tried to run over the agents, and the agents shot in self-defense. But all three of my clients reiterated that at no point was there ever an agent standing in front of the vehicle, nor was an agent ever placed in the line of danger. That is simply false, and I believe my clients are telling the truth.
0: We'll have more on this story later in the week. There have been protests of hundreds of people over the weekend in Houston. The Justice Department's investigating Yale's admissions practices for its medical school, law school, and undergraduate college. Now, Yale Law School's dean, Christina Rodriguez, and several other law school faculty members are urging Yale's leadership not to settle with the Trump administration, saying it would be damaging to the rule of law and would compromise Yale University's reputation. According to the Yale Daily News, the university's first settlement offer was rejected by the Trump administration. Yale has since offered a second proposal. Democratic Senator Richard Blumenthal of Connecticut said, quote, "As I've told top Yale officials, Trump's word means nothing. An agreement with these corrupt bullies is only an invitation to more law-breaking abuse," Senator Blumenthal said. In election news, a federal judge in Atlanta has rejected the Justice Department's subpoena seeking the names of election workers in Fulton County, Georgia, from the 2020 election. Judge William Ray wrote in his order, quote, "Such a large disclosure of information threatens to chill participation in future elections, which will surely impact Fulton County," unquote. President Trump continues to repeat the false claim he won the state of Georgia in the 2020 election, accusing Fulton County officials of so-called ballot fraud. It comes as President Trump is pushing Congress to pass the Save America Act, which would require proof of citizenship to register to vote and identification at the polls. Meanwhile, in Texas, the state's attorney general, Ken Paxton, has reportedly listed an address where he did not reside while voting in several elections during the last 2 years. This comes as Paxton has warned voters about misrepresenting their residence on election records. The president of PEN America, the novelist Dinah Mengestu, has resigned from his position in part because of an article published by the organization about Israeli and Jewish writers denouncing cultural boycotts. Mengestu said in an interview with the New York Times he didn't agree with the publication of the article because it could cast the Boycott, Divestment, and Sanctions, BDS movement, as discrimination instead of protected political speech. Mengestu said, quote, "We have the responsibility to be conscious and aware of how our work can impact and influence those debates, and especially if that means producing work that might actually restrict or limit or suppress what is constitutionally protected speech," unquote. In the email to the New York Times, PEN America said, quote, "PEN America has long opposed cultural and academic boycotts, but we have always drawn a clear line between disagreeing with a tactic and defending the right to use it," unquote. And civil rights leaders are backing an independent investigation into the mysterious death of Nolan Wells, an 18-year-old black college athlete whose body was found last week on a barrier island in Mississippi. Wells had taken a boat to the island with a group of white friends to celebrate the July 4th holiday. The friends say Wells chose to stay on the island when they returned home. Authorities say Wells may have accidentally drowned, but his family has questioned the official story, in part because Wells' cell phone was found not with his body, but in the possession of one of his friends who returned home. Wells' mother spoke at a news conference Friday.
6: "Nolan is the kindest soul. He never met a stranger. He loved everybody. He didn't care if you were black, white, purple, green, looked like a marshmallow. Like, he just wanted everyone to be in peace with one another. He loved life, and God gave him this big heart, which always scared us. Me and his dad had conversations with him all the time, not just about the importance of understanding our history as black people, but also the importance of how you have to move in certain spaces."
0: The family of Nolan Wells is being represented by civil rights attorney Ben Crump, who also spoke at Friday's news conference.
7: "It is because the family has distrust of the Mississippi law enforcement officials giving them a fair investigation where their black son ended up dead after going out on a boat with three young white men. The history of Mississippi is something that they don't just read about in books, but it's a lived experience for many black Americans."
0: And those are some of the headlines. This is Democracy Now!, democracynow.org, the War and Peace Report. When we come back, the United States is continuing to bombard Iran amidst an intensifying standoff over the Strait of Hormuz. We'll speak with DropSite News co-founder Jeremy Scahill. Stay with us.

0: died by downhill strugglers. This is Democracy Now!, democracynow.org, the War and Peace Report. I'm Amy Goodman. The United States is continuing to bombard Iran amidst an intensifying standoff over the Strait of Hormuz. On Sunday, U.S. Central Command said the U.S. had struck 140 targets in Iran. In retaliation, Iran's Revolutionary Guard said they had targeted U.S. military facilities in Bahrain and Kuwait, destroyed radar systems in Oman, and hit fuel tanks and ammunition depots at Prince Hassan Air Base in Jordan. The escalating attacks come after Iran announced the closure of the Strait of Hormuz and President Trump declared the ceasefire over. On Monday, Iran's foreign minister said the United States had violated various parts of the MOU, the Memorandum of Understanding, since the ceasefire began, including regarding control of the Strait of Hormuz.
1: Under Article 5 of the Memorandum of Understanding, our effort was to work with Oman to establish a mechanism to ensure the safe passage of ships through the Strait of Hormuz. Unfortunately, this did not materialize because of overt and covert U.S. pressure on Oman.
0: Meanwhile, the United States is claiming Iran had violated the MOU. This is the U.S. ambassador to NATO, Matthew Whitaker, on Fox News Sunday.
2: Commercial shipping can't be terrorized in the Strait of Hormuz. And obviously, the memorandum of understanding between the parties was always performance-based, and that President Trump, if shipping is attacked or if the Iranians want to act belligerent, then he will respond with overwhelming force.
0: For more, we're joined by investigative journalist Jeremy Scahill, co-founder of Dropsite News. He's been closely following the negotiations. Thanks so much for joining us again, Jeremy. As the U.S. hits missile and defense systems and paramilitary revolutionary guard boats in a new round of attacks, and Iran retaliates by hitting, quote, additional enemy bases in the region, is this an escalation?
3: No, without question, it's an escalation. In fact, Donald Trump, quite bluntly, multiple times over the past few days, said that the ceasefire is over. He also implied that the memorandum of understanding that was signed between the United States and Iran was effectively dead in the water. But then he backtracked from that and falsely claimed that the Iranians were, again, begging him to talk. This has been a recurring narrative where Trump, for reasons that have to do with market manipulation or wishful thinking, promotes to the public the idea that the Iranians are somehow just sitting in Tehran begging Donald Trump to come back to the table, when reality paints a very different picture. Let's back up and summarize what's happened here. On February 28th, based on a combination of tainted Israeli intelligence, wishful thinking, imperial hubris, and a belief that the United States can use its military to achieve any objective around the world, Donald Trump, for the first time since the Islamic Revolution in 1979, stood as the American president that openly vowed to wage a war of regime change against Iran using military means. The Iranian government had said for months leading up to that February 28th initiation of this war that it was not going to just calibrate its response and engage in back-channel communications with the United States when it decided to attack U.S. military sites in the region. Because prior to this February 28th war, Iran had tried to have its responses to the U.S. and Israeli attacking it be proportionate and aimed at not spurring or sparking a bigger war. This time they said they weren't going to do that. And for weeks on end, the Iranians fought back not one, but two nuclear powers. Pete Hegseth and other American officials, including Donald Trump, were every day proclaiming that the Iranian ballistic missile capability had

0: Lebanon was supposed to be party to this agreement that the United States signed. And instead, what the U.S. and Israel have tried to do is to co-opt the Lebanese government to have its armed forces serve as an Israeli U.S. directed and backed counterterrorism, quote unquote, force that is responsible for dismantling and disarming Hezbollah. And in fact, that framework that they thrust upon the Lebanese government allows the Israelis to remain indefinitely in southern Lebanon. The other aspect of this, Amy, is the situation in the Strait of Hormuz. There is no question, objectively speaking, that it's the United States that's been violating the terms of this agreement. It is quite explicit that Iran is supposed to have managing authority of the Strait of Hormuz, that it had deferred imposing any kind of fees for a 60-day period, and that a long-term solution was going to be the result of bilateral negotiations between the Islamic Republic of Iran and the Sultanate of Oman, the two literal states in the Strait of Hormuz. And what Donald Trump and the United States tried to do was say, well, we're going to now cut a side deal with Oman, and we're going to open this other corridor. And yeah, the Iranians can be in charge of this small slice of the Strait of Hormuz that happens to be just off their coast, but we're actually going to have unrestricted access that completely obviates or eliminates any kind of Iranian management. And the Iranians have made clear that they're not going to accept this. And so the broader narrative is somehow that Iran wakes up one day and decides to just start attacking vessels in the Strait of Hormuz. From the Iranian perspective, the United States is in systematic violation of multiple terms of the Memorandum of Understanding. You know, I spoke over the weekend to a senior Iranian official who said that what the United States and the Trump administration did over the past few days was to engage in a psychological operation using prominent media organizations in the United States, specifically Axios and CBS. The stories that were pushed by the White House was that Iranian officials had somehow come to Trump and confessed to him that these strikes on these vessels in the Strait of Hormuz were the result of a rogue faction of the IRGC, and that it doesn't represent the policy of Iran, and that the Iranians plan to make some announcement with the Omanis that they're going to allow an opening of an alternative corridor that's not going to be under Iranian control. And the Iranians told me, and these are Iranian officials that are directly involved with these negotiations, that all of this was just a concoction of the United States. And then, in fact, the Omani government, which, by the way, Trump threatened to wipe the state of Oman off the map not that many weeks ago, that Oman has enormous pressure being put on it by the United States. And so, you know, Iran typically has good relations with Oman, but I think it's notable that in the response, the retaliatory strikes that Iran launched over the past couple of days against U.S. military bases in Kuwait, in Bahrain, in Jordan, they also struck targets inside of Oman. Now, you know, the Pentagon is often very secretive throughout Democratic and Republican administrations. But what we've seen under the Trump administration is that U.S. CENTCOM, Central Command, and the Pentagon at large have concealed the impact of Iranian strikes, in some cases entirely. We don't know the facts to this day of certain things that happened in the first days of this war in terms of U.S. damages taken in the region, but also slow walking any public revelations. The Iranians are claiming that they struck a number of key strategic drone facilities and missile launch sites in the Persian Gulf. And so in summary, what I would say is that Trump, I think, has dramatically underestimated the Iranians from the very beginning. He's engaged in imperial hubris, wishful thinking. He certainly is announcing that this ceasefire is blown up. But the reality at the end of the day is that Iran is not going to capitulate. Trump is used to his bullying tactics working on a domestic political level, certainly within the Republican Party, but also on a global level in other deals that he's pushed through. He engages in blackmail, bribery, coaxing, and lying, and most of all, threats of force to try to achieve his agenda. Look what he's done with NATO countries. So the Iranians are really the first major power that has stood up to Trump and said, two things. We're not going to give you some kind of fake victory narrative just so, you know, all this stuff that goes on behind the scenes is they say to the Iranians, and I get this from Iranian sources, just give Trump this, you know, just toss him this chip and everything is going to be okay. And the Iranians are saying, no, we're not going to do that. Quite to the contrary, the Iranians have shown that they are willing to face the prospect of Trump re-escalating this to a dramatic degree because they believe that they won this war on a tactical level and that they don't need to concede anything to Donald Trump.
1: This is the U.S. ambassador to NATO.

0: Matthew Whitaker telling CNN's Jake Tapper on Sunday that President Trump's a peacemaker and Iran is controlled by a bunch of crazy people.
1: Jake, and he wants a deal with Iran. He wants to make sure that they never have a nuclear weapon, that they join the world as a contributor and a normalized country. But right now, it's, as President Trump has said, and Marco Rubio has also stated, this country is controlled by a bunch of crazy people. And ultimately, they're going to have to understand the United States is very serious about this and will continue to be clear-eyed on the threats.
0: So that's U.S. Ambassador NATO Matthew Whitaker, Jeremy.
2: Well, as I've talked about on this program before, the Iranians some weeks ago started enlisting the services of senior psychologists to help them, help the Iranian negotiators in their communications to Donald Trump, because they think that he is clinically mentally ill, that they're dealing with a sociopathic, erratic individual. And I think just objectively, anyone who witnesses the public conduct of Donald Trump and then compares it to the quite, whatever you think about the Islamic Republic of Iran's politics, its internal policies, you can't argue that it's not a set of rational actors with institutions that operate in a quite predictable manner. The Iranians have a track record during this war of saying what they mean and then doing what they've said. Donald Trump is all over the map. He has multiple times threatened to bomb a multi-millennia-old civilization. He threatened to wipe out an American ally, Oman, the premier multi-decade mediator between the United States and Iran on the nuclear issue. Donald Trump is functioning as a toddler throwing a tantrum, and then some incredibly dangerous warmonger in the world, where he's raising the specter of wiping out entire civilizations, of bombing the clearly identified civilian infrastructure of countries. So I would say at the end of the day, what I think kind of captures the essence of this is when we've had negotiations between the United States and Iran, the Iranians have showed up with a team of people, most of whom have PhDs and are subject area experts. Donald Trump, with the exception of J.D. Vance, sends people that overwhelmingly are showing up with last week's golf scores and their investment portfolios. And so I think the situation that we find ourselves in right now is that Donald Trump is again throwing this tantrum. He's threatening all sorts of things. He's saying that the deal is off. My understanding from Iranian officials is that the mediators are saying that he really does want an off-ramp in this. He doesn't know how to handle it. He can't fabricate a victory narrative. And they're asking the Iranians to help in that effort. And I just don't see the Iranians doing it. I think they're going to remain entrenched in their position that it's the United States that needs to de-escalate, and that Iran has discovered, and it's known this for years, but it never deployed it, that a weapon more powerful in many ways than a nuclear weapon in the hands of the Iranian state is their ability to impact the global economy by their management and domination of the Strait of Hormuz.
0: Jeremy, before we talk about the death of South Carolina Senator Lindsey Graham, I just want to ask you very quickly about the Justice Department subpoenaing four journalists at the New York Times, delivering these subpoenas to their homes on Friday night after they reported President Trump's new Air Force One lacked key security features, including advanced anti-missile capabilities. This is the Boeing aircraft donated to Trump by Qatar, which he's taking with him after he leaves, says it'll be at the Trump Presidential Library. He flew the plane to NATO, but didn't fly it back. He took the Air Force One home due to security concerns. Now, a number of news organizations have reported this, but the Times has been subpoenaed, and very interestingly, subpoenaed by Jay Clayton, the U.S. attorney here in Manhattan, who's been nominated by Trump to serve as director of national intelligence. His confirmation hearing is on Wednesday. Jeremy.
2: What we're seeing here is an escalating war against journalists. I mean, we of course saw this under President Bush, President Obama, the use of the Espionage Act. But what we're seeing here really is the kind of organized crime family kingpin in chief. And Donald Trump believes that he can use the levers of American power to settle his personal scores. You know, it's like the equivalent, the journalistic or free speech equivalent of putting out a hit on the free press. That's really what we're witnessing here. You know, today they come for the New York Times, and tomorrow they're going to come for other news organizations and other journalists. I mean, we are facing a very dire threat to press freedom under President Donald Trump right now. There's no question about it, Amy.
0: Jeremy, we also want to ask you about the sudden passing of Republican Senator Lindsey Graham of South Carolina, who's died at the age of 71 after what his office called a brief and sudden illness. Graham was one of the most prominent supporters of war, and especially the U.S.-Israeli war on Iran. He died just after returning from a visit in Ukraine with President Volodymyr Zelensky. During that trip, Graham pushed for increased U.S. military support for Ukraine.
3: The United States not only recognizes Jerusalem as the eternal, indigenous, and forever capital of the Jewish people, but also that the United States says that we're going to do something about it, not just by recognizing it openly and verbally.
4: We have a magic moment in time here. In the coming months, if we do this right, increase Ukraine's lethality, get people to help us with Putin rather than propping him up, we can end this war.
0: The beginning of that thought was Mike Huckabee talking about what we're going to talk about in our next segment. But that last voice was that of Lindsey Graham, leading backer of the U.S.-Israeli war on Iran, as well as a vocal supporter of the 2003 U.S. invasion of Iraq. Also pushed for a permanent occupation of Afghanistan and once called for a preemptive attack on North Korea. After Israel was accused of committing genocide in Gaza, Graham told the head of the International Criminal Court, quote, "This court is for Africa and thugs like Putin. It's not for democracies like Israel and the United States," Graham said. He became a close ally of President Trump, but during his unsuccessful presidential run in 2016, Graham had this to say about Trump.
5: He's a race-baiting, xenophobic, religious bigot. He doesn't represent my party. He doesn't represent the values that the men and women who wear the uniform are fighting for. And you know how you make America great again? Tell Donald Trump to go to hell.
0: So South Carolina's Republican governor will now pick a replacement to serve out the rest of Senator Graham's term, which ends in January. Republicans will hold a special primary in August to pick a candidate to run in November. Jeremy, talk about the significance of this moment, the sudden death of South Carolina Senator Lindsey Graham.
2: Well, the first thing I'll say is that, you know, Lindsey Graham got his dying wish. He said he was going to be with Israel until his dying day, and he certainly was. He was one of the most passionate supporters of the most violent atrocities unleashed by the Israeli government on the people of Palestine, specifically during the Gaza genocide. He also was one of the major advocates of Donald Trump waging this war against Iran, said it was going to be some of the best money that America had ever spent and that the United States was going to make so much money because of this war. What I would say is that since 9/11 in particular, Lindsey Graham has emerged as a man who was never able to leave the Cold War behind. His worldview was very much shaped by this sort of public projection of the idea that there were communists hiding under, you know, every rock and stone and inside of every closet waiting to pop out and destroy, you know, the American pie and American greatness. And in many ways, he sort of relegated him to a somewhat inconsequential footnote in history because he was so predictably and cartoonishly slavish to the agenda of America as an imperial force in the world. You know, he never met a war of aggression that he didn't passionately back. You know, he was a judge advocate general, a military lawyer, and he often wielded that as though he was sort of the leading American expert in the U.S. Congress on military law. And yet he engaged in a legal analysis that was aimed at actually subverting the idea of any kind of democratic process when it comes to the justice system for instance, enemy combatants or people that were kidnapped as part of the CIA's kidnap and torture program after 9/11. He was one of the most serious backers of the fraudulent narrative that led to the U.S. invasion and occupation of Iraq. And I say he's an inconsequential footnote because you don't need to know much about Lindsey Graham, the specifics of Lindsey Graham's career, because they're not notable for much of anything except the fact that you could always rely on him to support the most destructive policies of a worldview that says that the entire world is filled with nails and America's hammer needs to run around the world finding all of those nails to hammer. I would say that his legacy is that he has sent a message to the rest of the world because of his policies, his perspective, and those like him in the U.S. Congress and in American politics, that the United States will never learn from its mistakes, that imperial hubris is actually the brand of the United States. The fact that he ranted against Donald Trump when he was a candidate and then became one of the most loyal little poodles of Donald Trump's agenda says everything you need to know about Lindsey Graham. But as I said, he got his dying wish. He went down with his slavish dedication to Israel over the interests of the United States and the rest of the world.
0: Jeremy Scahill, co-founder of DropSite News. Coming up, armed Israeli settlers carrying U.S.-made M4 rifles detained Congressmember Ro Khanna in the occupied West Bank on Wednesday. They also, another group, attacked a CNN crew. We'll speak to the renowned Palestinian-American scholar, Rashid Khalidi. Stay with us.

0: Stage is by Minneapolis jazz musician and songwriter Sophia Shorai. This is Democracy Now!, democracynow.org. I'm Amy Goodman. We turn now to the occupied West Bank, where armed Israeli settlers have carried out a number of attacks in recent days targeting local Palestinians, as well as foreign journalists and even a U.S. congressman. On Wednesday, armed Israeli settlers carrying U.S.-made M4 assault rifles surrounded a van carrying Democratic Congressmember Rohana, who was visiting a Palestinian village that had been destroyed by settlers. Khanna said his delegation was blocked for about 90 minutes.
1: I've never really gotten to meet Palestinians and seen the occupation from the eyes of Palestinians. And it was important to me to have an uncurated, extensive look at the human toll of occupation. I'm certainly probably the first American politician who's been detained by the IDF and Israeli settlers. I mean, we were at a village that Israeli settlers had destroyed. They had destroyed the school. They had destroyed that village, and we were just looking at it. And these hoodlums come in with machine guns, an M4, an American-made machine gun, and they detain us. They block off the road. And then they call the IDF, and the IDF is on their side, not on the side of the Americans. I saw the arrogance in the eyes of those settlers, 21 and 22-year-olds with guns, laughing that they had detained us. The arrogance of those young IDF soldiers that my tax dollars are funding, having no respect for the fact that they were detaining Americans.
0: Congressmember Rohana will join us on Democracy Now! Tomorrow, Tuesday. But in a separate incident Saturday, Israeli settlers armed with clubs, rocks, and a knife attacked a group of journalists, including CNN's Jeremy Diamond. Four settlers have been reportedly detained for their alleged involvement in the attack. One of the journalists posted video of the attack on Instagram.
2: No, he's going to go, car.
3: Go, drop.
2: No, no,
3: right, move,
2: no.
3: Move.
0: The incident occurred at the same location where a mob of Israeli settlers beat the Palestinian American Saif Musalat to death a year earlier. To date, no one's been arrested for Saif's killing. He was 20 years old. He was born in Florida. According to the Israeli human rights group B'Tselem, Israel's killed over 1,000 Palestinians in the occupied West Bank since October 2023, including more than 200 children and teenagers. This all comes as the U.S. and Israel earlier this month signed a deal allocating land for a permanent U.S. embassy in West Jerusalem years after a temporary compound was established during Trump's first term in office. For decades, a group of Palestinian families have pleaded with the U.S. government to reconsider the embassy's location, saying the land where the embassy will stand in an area known as Allenby Compound was unlawfully taken from them. For more on all of this, we go to France, where we're joined by Rashid Khalidi, the Edward Said Professor Emeritus of Modern Arab Studies at Columbia University, author of a number of books, including The 100 Years' War in Palestine. Professor Khalidi, thanks so much for being with us. Start off by responding to these most recent attacks that we know, because this is a U.S. Congress member. You've got CNN attacked, but again, on the same site as a Palestinian-American a year ago.
4: Well, this is one of many Israeli attacks on Americans. In the past, there have been repeated attacks on Palestinian Americans who have been detained, who have been brutalized, and in the case you mentioned, murdered. It's not at all surprising that this should extend to the detention for 90 minutes of a U.S. congressperson. The contempt with which Israel has treated the United States over many, many years, and the unwillingness of American administrations, one after another, to do anything about these infringements on Palestinian rights. I'm talking about human rights, I'm talking about property rights, I'm talking about the right to life, is truly disgraceful. The administration has, in fact, come out with a statement in which one of its flacks, I think a man named Gorka, has actually attacked Congressman Khanna, rather than saying something about the Israeli settler thugs and the Israeli army personnel who actually detained a U.S. congressman. Typical, frankly, of the way in which the U.S. government has related to these constant infringements on Palestinian rights, whether Palestinians under occupation or Palestinian Americans living in the occupied West Bank.
0: And the whole story of Saif, the young American from Florida, Palestinian American, who was killed there a year ago to the day when the CNN crew was attacked?
4: I mean, Israel's been killing American citizens for many, many years. You can go back to the attack on the USS Liberty in 1967. You can go back to the murder of the journalist Shireen Abu Aali. You can go back to the killing of an old man in a village near Jerusalem, actually near Ramallah, by the Israeli army. They tied him up, they left him in the cold, he died of exposure. Now, this happens all the time without any response from the Israeli government. They claim that they're investigating. The investigations never lead to prosecution or conviction, if there even is an investigation. And the U.S. government just merrily goes along funding these atrocities against American citizens, not to speak of atrocities against Palestinians who don't happen to be American citizens. All of this is being done with our tax dollars and with the protection of the U.S. government in international instances like the Security Council, where the U.N. issues, where the United States issues veto after veto after veto to protect Israel.
0: You know, it's interesting, Rashid, you talked about Sebastian Gorka, Trump's deputy assistant to the president, senior director for counterterrorism, who advised Trump in his first term, but was pushed out after The Forward, the newspaper, revealed he once had ties to a Hungarian far-right Nazi-allied group and that he supported an anti-Semitic and racist paramilitary militia in Hungary while he served as a Hungarian politician, Professor Halliday.
4: Right. Right. I mean, I think the links of this administration to the far right are no surprise to anybody. From the Charlottesville demonstration, where the demonstrators chanted, "Jews will not replace us," about which Trump at the time said there were good people on both sides, to the appointment of a person like Gorka and many, many others. None of this should be a surprise. All of them happen to be, in addition to their right-wing and, in some cases, like Gorka, neo-fascist orientation, blindly supportive of Israel. And those two things are increasingly going together. The love of Bibi Netanyahu and his government for the now defeated government of Orbán in Hungary is just one example of the way in which Israel is getting together with some of the, has long been doing this, but has been getting together with some of the most noxious governments on earth.
0: This is U.S. Ambassador to Israel Mike Huckabee speaking earlier this month about establishing the embassy in Jerusalem.
5: The United States not only recognizes Jerusalem as the eternal, indigenous, and forever capital of the Jewish people, but also that the United States says that we're going to do something about it, not just by recognizing it openly and verbally, but we're going to plant our flag, our American flag, on the soil of Jerusalem for a permanent and a brand new embassy compound that will serve as our mothership of diplomatic activities here in Israel.
0: So that's the U.S. Ambassador to Israel, Mike Huckabee. Can you talk about this agreement that was signed, Rashid, between the U.S. and Israel right before U.S. Independence Day? I think it was July 1st. The U.S. Right. building its embassy in Jerusalem on land. Talk about who owns that land.
4: A large number of Palestinians own that land as private property or as waqf, inalienable Islamic endowments, including my own family, dozens of Jerusalem families, including dozens of U.S. citizens. So here we have the U.S. government signing an agreement with the Israeli government to lease land that the Israeli government has no right to which we have title, we and many other families have title, in order to establish an illegal embassy in Jerusalem, which is in violation of repeated UN Security Council resolutions. The United States should not have an embassy in Jerusalem in the first place. And to call it the internal, indigenous, and forever capital of Israel doesn't change international law. That's a violation of international law. It's also a violation of the property rights of the Palestinians, whose ownership of this land is attested right up to the end of the British Mandate, when many members of these families were receiving rent from the British government, which had established a military compound there, the Allenby compound or the Allenby barracks. So these families had repeatedly brought to the attention of previous American administrations the fact that this is our land. Israel has no right to it. The United States has no right to lease it from Israel. And right up until the Biden administration, there was a reluctance on the part of American governments, in spite of their unlimited support for Israel, to take this step, because it involved the United States leasing land that belonged to, among other things, American citizens. The private property, in other words, of Americans was being stolen by another government and then leased to the United States for use as an embassy. We learned through freedom of information requests that under Biden, the State Department was considering the claims of the heirs to the owners of these properties back in 1948, including myself and my family and many, many other Jerusalem families, including, I repeat, multiple U.S. citizens, as well as Canadian, European, and other citizens. And they were worried, clearly, about these Palestinian property claims, which are justified. I mean, we have done an enormous amount of research. We've gone through Ottoman, British, Israeli, Jordanian, Islamic court files, and we've proven beyond a shadow of a doubt in materials that we submitted again and again to the U.S. government, going back to the 1990s, that this is our land. Israel has no right to lease it to the United States. The United States has no right to lease it from Israel. We intend the heirs of the property owners back in 1948 intend to submit an updated request to the administration to explain why they have pivoted away from the hesitation of the Biden administration right up to the end of its term to go ahead with the lease of this property.
0: And can you talk about the Memila Cemetery, one of the two oldest Muslim burial sites in Jerusalem?
4: Certainly. Another case of Israel trampling all over. In this case, one of the most sacred and holy sites to Muslims. This is a cemetery that was established probably in the 12th century. It includes warriors who fought with Salah ad-Din, Saladin, against the Crusaders. It includes members of almost every old Jerusalem family, including my own. Many, many of my ancestors are buried in that cemetery. And it has been chipped away at, bit by bit, land taken over, turned into parks, parking lots, most nauseatingly turned into a museum of tolerance over the remains of Muslim graves. The remains were removed. Nobody was ever told what happened to them. So the latest is an attempt to develop, quote unquote, another part of this cemetery. And here we have yet another case of, you know, where an Israeli grave was disturbed right up to 1967 by the Jordanians. The howling reaches the heavens when one of the oldest Muslim cemeteries is repeatedly in Jerusalem, is repeatedly desecrated. Not a word, not a peep. So we have on the one hand this embassy issue, stolen land being leased by Israel to the United States. And we have, on the other hand, a case of one of the oldest Muslim cemeteries in the world, and one of the two oldest in Jerusalem, being systematically desecrated over many, many decades. And what is apparently being planned is yet another desecration. In both of these cases, the heirs are going to do something. That's to say, in this case, the descendants of people buried in the cemetery are going to do something. We brought suit in Israel, and the Supreme Court did nothing. The Israeli Supreme Court. We're going to examine what our options are as far as this latest desecration of the Memila Cemetery, just as the heirs to the Allenby Barracks property, which Huckabee, whom many of us call the Israeli ambassador to Israel, he's so deeply committed to the every fabrication that Israel puts out, indigenous, eternal, forever capital, all of these phrases that are turned out by the Israeli propaganda machine come tripping off his lips. So we're going to examine our options, and we will certainly submit a request to the administration to look into this.
0: Rashid, if you could end by talking about the shifting views on Israel in the United States, this poll that just came out showing Mahmoud Mamdani This is showing Mayor Zoran Mamdani here in New York, something like 44% popularity ratings compared to Netanyahu at 32%. And the shifting views of American Jews. The most recent Rahm Emanuel, former mayor of Chicago, where you also were a professor and chief of staff of President Obama, giving a speech at University of Tel Aviv talking about Israel as a pariah nation.
4: Right. Well, I think there's been a seismic shift in American views of Israel over the past 4 or 5 years. It was the biggest part of this shift was obviously triggered by the live stream genocide in Gaza. The fact that people were able to see with their own eyes what was actually happening instead of the carefully curated lying description that the Israeli government fed to complacent American journalists who repeated it verbatim on CNN and in the New York Times and in other mainstream media. People were seeing for themselves that the lying liars of the mainstream media were not telling the truth, and that what was happening was the slaughter of innocent civilians. And this has just shifted the views, not
0: we
4: just
0: have five
4: of ordinary
0: seconds,
4: Americans.
0: Rashid.
4: Pardon me?
0: We have 5 seconds.
4: It's shifted the views of everybody, Jewish community, young people, old people, even young Republicans.
0: Well, I want to thank you, Rashid Khalidi, so much for joining us. Edward Said, Professor Emeritus of Modern Arab Studies at Columbia University, author of a number of books, including The 100 Years War on Palestine. I'll be appearing virtually tonight in Montreal, Canada, at the Q&A following the screening of Democracy Now! About Democracy Now! Steal the story, please.
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7: From the Center for Investigative Reporting and PRX, this is Reveal. I'm Al Letson. 4 years ago, Sam Bankman-Fried was on top of the world.
8: They call him the J.P. Morgan of crypto.
7: But inside FTX, staff were nervous.
9: It was, wow, we're moving really fast. I think we need to stop and consider more strategy here and there.
7: Then in November 2022,
9: somehow money is missing and we don't know who to trust.
7: Within days, crypto was in free fall. 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And Sam,
10: I ended up in federal prison, and that's where I am today.
7: Today on Reveal, inside the collapse of FTX. But first, this news.
11: The following is a KTALLP commentary. The opinions expressed are those of the commentator and do not necessarily reflect the position of Las Cruces Community Radio.
12: Are we all crazy? Our state finance department has ordered our county government to hire an independent fiscal agent as a watchdog over any state funds we get because of systemic failures in the county's management of public funds. Some problems an audit turned up, juries and columnists have pointed to for more than a decade. The commission's lemming-like rush to kneel to the Project Jupiter folks is just the most visible sign of our county's need for competent governance. But it's okay. As I wrote this, a voice from Turkey reminded us that all is good and that he's our greatest president ever and that everyone loves him. Jupiter advocates are showing why the county should have taken more care. They're claiming that switching from a huge and hugely polluting power grid to one using newfangled fuel cells solved that problem. Well, it pollutes 30% less. If I handed you a glass of poison and said you had to drink it, would it end your concern if I said, well, you only have to drink 70%? Worse, as citizens objected to Jupiter's application for Environment Department approval, the Jupiter folks paid people $25 per hour to find folks to say they liked it. If you declined, they asked for your email so as to send further information. Then you discovered that you had magically emailed the NMED that you loved Jupiter. Fraud, forgery, and identity theft are crimes, AG Raul Torres is investigating, but the Jupiter folks will blame those overzealous third-party contractors. We knew nothing about it. Didn't notice all those news stories. But that voice from Turkey says U.S. manufacturing is the best ever, and he's even better than he thought he was, while the Democrats are too stupid to tie their shoes. Graham Plattner is gone, as he should be, but as he gets ushered off stage for a rape allegation, appellate court decisions remind us we've elected as president a guy whom a civil jury found guilty of forcing himself on a woman. He's still trying to dodge paying her, even though he bilked his own supporters for a billion or two this past year. But he's the greatest national leader in recorded history. He just reminded us on radio. So yeah, future historians, if there are any, might conclude we're all crazy.
11: 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The opinions expressed are those of the commentator and do not necessarily reflect the position of Las Cruces Community Radio. If you'd like to respond, contact us at our website, lccommunityradio.org.
7: From the Center for Investigative Reporting and PRX, this is Reveal. I'm Al Edson. In the summer of 2024, Reveal's Jonathan Jones got an unexpected phone call from a relative who said he had a scoop for him.
13: It's not generally when your family calls you up with story ideas. It's you should take everything with a grain of salt. It's a little perilous.
7: The relative just had dinner with Barbara Fried and Joe Bankman. They're Stanford law professors, widely considered experts in their fields, and they're also the parents of the former cryptocurrency CEO, Sam Bankman-Fried. Remember Sam Bankman-Fried? He founded the cryptocurrency exchange FTX, became the face of the industry, and one of the world's youngest billionaires. And then one day,
14: from crypto king to criminal suspect,
15: Sam arrested in the Bahamas on Monday. So many people wondering where their money is.
7: It was one of the biggest financial scandals in American history. Sam was convicted of fraud and sent to prison for 25 years. But the story hadn't grabbed Jonathan's attention.
13: Honestly, I knew very little about Sam Bankman-Fried. I don't know, I'm not even sure I could have picked him out of a lineup at that time.
7: Still, there his relative was, telling Jonathan that the Bankman-Frieds believed the story about how FTX collapsed was all wrong. The relative asked if he could put them in touch. By then, crypto was back on the rise. What had once seemed like a shady underworld had gone decidedly mainstream, with big banks getting in on the action and public figures touting gains in their crypto portfolios.
13: It became clear that this story was not just about Sam Bankman-Fried. It was about all these other people, from customers to lawyers to government regulators, and understanding sort of how these pieces fit together was fascinating to me.
7: That was the kind of story Jonathan couldn't say no to, and he ended up doing a two-part investigation we first aired last fall. Since then, there have been some developments we want to tell you about. So we're bringing back his series today and next week, too, because Jonathan ended up talking to a bunch of people, from the customers most deeply impacted by FTX's collapse to the staffers who had a front row seat to how it all went down. He also dug into courtroom audio, thousands of pages of legal filings, and crucial emails from inside the company to understand how things unfolded. Because the story of FTX didn't end with its collapse. It was also about the controversial bankruptcy that followed and whether it served the best interests of customers. For Jonathan, it all started when he agreed to chat with Barbara Fried.
13: After some back and forth with Barbara over email and then Zoom, I found myself driving down to Stanford to meet with her and Joe in their home. We sat in their living room, and they told me that there was this untold story about what had happened with the fall of FTX.
16: I think in Sam's case, the prosecution and the law firm played a significant role in kind of diverting the media away from digging into the facts from the very start.
13: Joe and Barbara said there was this law firm, Sullivan and Cromwell. They claimed the firm's lawyers helped engineer Sam's exit from FTX. And then cashed in on the bankruptcy. a claim the firm says is false.
16: Sutherland Cromwell shouldn't have been in that role to begin with. So, John Ree...
17: Can I...
16: Yes, you can. Jump in?
17: Do you want, when you ask these questions, do you want just like a three-sentence answer or the longer answer?
16: Because if it's three sentences, go with him.
13: We talked for hours. It was clear that all they ever thought about, night and day, was Sam and trying to clear their son's name.
18: Why should anyone trust Sam Bankman-Fried's parents on these questions? Like, of course.
16: No, first of all, they shouldn't trust us. They should look at the facts. And many of the relevant facts are public. They've been public for a long time. And so all we would say to people is, you have heard one side of the story only.
13: A few days later, they invited me to a call with Sam. When the time came, there he was, sitting in a cinder block room, with a poster of animals sitting on toilets behind him. Messy hair, rumpled gray t-shirt, loose collar.
10: My name is Sam Bankman-Fried. I went to college at MIT, worked on Wall Street trading ETFs, had a blast.
13: Sam was game to talk at length about what had happened.
10: And then a crisis came. A bunch of lawyers took over the companies, and I ended up in federal prison. And that's where I am today.
13: I got a sense Sam couldn't help but push the boundaries of what he could and couldn't do, like whether he always had to wear his prison jumpsuit.
10: There's this extremely dumb cat and mouse game where no one has ever bothered to articulate between the hours of like 6 a.m. and 3 p.m. on weekdays, the only clothing we're allowed to wear is the one-piece prison jumpsuit. I'm just going to keep an ear out. And if I hear noise, I'll sort of scramble to put the jumper back on.
13: We talked and talked. And mainly, there was one thing Sam wanted me to know.
10: You know, I never defrauded anyone.
13: The money wasn't gone. FTX wasn't bankrupt. He was innocent.
10: Even if I had been aware of everything, I don't think that means I committed a crime.
13: We spoke about a half dozen times before he was moved to another prison and I lost access. But by then, I'd started piecing together how Sam Bankman-Fried's empire came crashing down and the warning signs that had been missed along the way. Growing up, Sam was a math kid, on the spectrum, didn't party. After MIT, he became a trader on Wall Street, using algorithms to make lightning-fast bets on the stock market. Then this odd thing about crypto caught his eye. Bitcoin prices were trading way higher in some countries than others.
10: My first instinct was, this is wrong. This data is just incorrect because it's crazy.
13: It turned out, if you timed it right, you can make boatloads of money.
10: You were, in fact, allowed to spend $100 in America to buy $100 of Bitcoin, send it to Japan, sell it for $130 of yen, and you could make $10 million a day. It's the best trade I've ever seen in my life.
13: Sam moved to Berkeley, California to start a new company to buy and sell crypto. He called it Alameda Research. The name sounded prestigious, and purposely avoided the word crypto, which was rife with scams, fraudsters, and Ponzi schemes.
10: The early golden era was January of 2018. Basically, we were making $1 million a weekday. On the other hand, I knew how to run a company.
13: Colleagues described those early days as messy. Money vanished, then reappeared. Some raised concerns about ethical gray areas, misleading investors, unexplained financial gaps. Many of the early employees, including his co-founder, resigned. Sam told me he was bad at accounting and managing people, but he insisted it was nothing to worry about, just the normal growing pains of a typical startup. By 2018, Sam was touting that Alameda was moving hundreds of millions of dollars in crypto every day. Yet Sam had his sights set on creating something bigger, FTX, a crypto marketplace where customers could deposit funds, buy and sell crypto, and trade with each other.
19: What does FTX stand for?
10: Oh, God. Futures exchange. The F and the T both from the word futures.
13: Futures are a common type of trading in the financial world. They're basically bets on the future price of something. Crypto traders love them because if you're right, the payouts can be huge. And FTX would make a lot of money off fees from these transactions. Getting licensed as a crypto futures exchange in the US was tricky, though. So Sam went offshore. He launched FTX in Antigua, then moved it to the Bahamas. He wasn't hiding out in a tax haven, though. He was very much out there, talking directly to possible FTX customers all day, every day, on any platform he could think of.
20: You can follow me on Twitter, you can go to our Telegram, and, you know, obviously check out the website, FTX.com, and make it your one-stop shop for trading crypto.
13: And it worked. By 2022, Sam was running one of the biggest crypto exchanges in the world, from a luxury apartment overlooking the Caribbean. He surrounded himself with loyal insiders. Gary Wang, his MIT roommate, Nishad Singh, an old family friend, and Caroline Ellison, a former colleague Sam dated on and off. But Sam owned nearly all of Alameda and most of FTX, giving him control over major decisions at both companies. Sam bought the naming rights to the Miami Heat Arena. He was flying around in private jets, rubbing shoulders with celebrities like Orlando Bloom and Katy Perry, and spending big on splashy ads.
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22: No, I'm not an expert, and I don't need to be. With FTX, I have everything I need to buy, sell, and trade crypto safely.
13: In April of that year, he threw a conference called Crypto Bahamas. The lineup was stacked. Bill Clinton, Tony Blair, and the author, Michael Lewis.
23: Like 3 years ago, nobody knew who you were. And now you're sitting on the cover of magazines and you're a gazillionaire and your business is like one of the fastest growing businesses in the history of the planet.
13: FTX was attracting all kinds of new investors, from hedge fund managers to celebrities to everyday traders.
24: Bitcoin was a very weird thing. It's almost shady-like.
13: Tarek Marad was a hotel owner and operator in Calgary. He'd started investing in crypto before it went mainstream, when buying a coin felt a little sketchy.
24: I remember having to go to the bank and wire just some stranger money with a picture of my ID and a letter that I authorize this transaction, and he would send me a Bitcoin.
13: FTX seemed to offer an attractive alternative. No back-channel wires, just a decent app that made crypto feel safe, above board, and professional.
24: They were gaining traction, and there was a lot of media and advertising around them. You know, it was really the one major one that was within our continent.
13: The platform was also drawing in smaller investors. People like Lydia Favario, a conceptual artist originally from Italy, now living in the UK. She earned most of her income working as a life model, posing for students in drawing classes.
25: So I earn an average of £20 per hour, so it's not really so much.
13: In addition to some small savings from life modeling, Lydia had a modest sum she'd received as a settlement from a car crash years ago. She put it all on FTX, planning to use it as her retirement nest egg.
25: And this money were literally my life saving. Literally all what I had was there.
13: Lydia wouldn't describe herself as a crypto person, but when she heard about Sam Bankman-Fried, she was intrigued.
25: I was really fascinated about this super young person that had this extraordinary ethos and managed to become rich so young with the idea to do something good for the humanity.
13: That's another reason why everyone loved Sam. He said he wanted to make money just to give it all away. Part of a movement called effective altruism. It used data and algorithms to figure out where money could do the most good, and it was gaining traction in tech circles. The FTX Foundation funded academic research, policy groups, animal welfare campaigns, and a slew of other efforts aimed at building what Sam called a better future. Some contributions were harder for Sam to explain, like the $1 million to a super PAC co-founded by his mom. Sam became one of the largest donors to Democrats in 2022, while also secretly funneling dark money to Republicans.
20: I ended up making a lot of campaign contributions in 2022, and not all of those were public.
18: At the same time, FTX was expanding. Sam was spending money all over the world, snapping up crypto exchanges from Japan to Europe, hoping to fast-track licenses and legitimacy in key markets. In the U.S., FTX bought Ledger X, which was licensed to offer a full range of crypto trading options. Along the way, FTX recruited a network of auditors, compliance officers, and lawyers who knew how to speak the language of regulators and open doors in Washington. One of them was Ryan Miller, a former partner at Sullivan & Cromwell, one of Wall Street's most powerful law firms. Sullivan & Cromwell would eventually be brought in to help with U.S. acquisitions. Miller became general counsel for FTX U.S. He says when he first arrived, the company felt like a young startup, struggling to keep up with its rapid growth. On the Law Podcast, Original Jurisdiction, Miller remembered talking with Sam about building stronger internal controls.
0: Sam really valued being, he would profess to really value being nimble and not overburdened by a huge corporate structure.
18: Other employees noticed Sam's scrappy startup mentality too, like Caroline Papadopoulos, a seasoned accountant.
9: They were extremely intelligent. They all moved very fast with, hey, this is an idea. Does it make sense? Great. Go figure out how to implement it.
18: Did you have moments where you felt he played a little too loose with the rules?
9: Probably. Yeah. I mean, I think it was, wow, we're moving really fast. I think we need to stop and consider maybe more strategy here and there. He also was so confident that it kind of diminished the concern. Like, he's got this.
18: Not all FTX employees shared that belief. Dan Chapsky also joined FTX in 2021 as head of data science. He'd worked at other tech companies, including Facebook.
1: So he worked for a child billionaire for many years. My impression of Sam was that he was another child billionaire.
18: A young CEO being rewarded for growing fast, no matter the cost. That was nothing new to Dan. And yet,
1: I was a little surprised at how Spartan FTX was. So they had some tooling and data and stuff, but it was really kind of ad hoc and built one-off every once in a while by a couple of the engineers and not really maintained.
18: To Dan, FTX felt disorganized, almost like a glossy site held together with the data equivalent of Scotch tape. At its peak, FTX was operating in 250 jurisdictions around the world, overseeing tens of billions in assets, and handling as many as 26 million transactions per day. But behind the scenes, something wasn't adding up. And on November 2nd, 2022, word got out.
20: CoinDesk reached out, saying they're going to be running an article looking for confirmation.
18: CoinDesk, an online news site covering crypto, had a scoop. They had a leaked balance sheet from Alameda Research, Sam's private trading firm. It suggested Alameda was dangerously short on cash. Much of its assets were actually made up of FTX's own crypto token, its in-house currency, not dollars or traditional assets.
20: And, you know, at the time, I basically thought, oh, this is going to be a negative PR thing, but not, you know, whatever, it'll be a bad PR week.
18: It's about to be much worse than a bad PR week.
2: Coming up, the CoinDesk article prompts a tweet from a powerful rival, sending customers all over the world into a panic. 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
1: 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The Swamp Coolers, led by Tim Tater Staley, curator of the Poetry Moments, will be our featured band. Also performing will be Clinton Wilcox, host of Christian Classics 101, Julian Medina, or Jet Zero, sound engineer for Local Vibes Live, and Desert Honey, led by Alex Brinkley, host of Desert Vibes Live. We will also honor three new members of the Las Cruces Community Radio Hall of Fame. 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
2: From the Center for Investigative Reporting and PRX, this is Reveal. I'm Al Ledson. And this week, we're bringing back our series about FTX. In the initial days after the CoinDesk article dropped, Sam Bankman-Fried wasn't panicking, at least not yet.
3: Hey, Sam.
4: How's it going?
3: Works. Great to see you.
2: In fact, he was so not worried that he made this appearance virtually at a Forbes conference the day after the article came out.
4: I would say things are stable. I'm cautiously optimistic, I would say.
2: And it seemed like other people weren't worried either. He doesn't get asked a single question about his trading firm, Alameda Research. But then, 4 days after the article, a big shoe drops.
5: This just in, Binance founder CZ liquidating over $500 million worth of FTX positions.
2: Changpin Zhao, who goes by CZ, is a Chinese-Canadian crypto mogul. He ran Binance, the world's largest exchange and FTX's biggest rival. He'd been an early investor in FTX and still held about $500 million of FTX's crypto tokens known as FTT.
4: CZ tweets out saying roughly, this article came out, it gives us concerns. And because of those concerns, we're going to be selling all the FTT that we have left.
2: CZ unloading $500 million of FTT tokens signaled to his millions of followers and the market, it's time to get out.
4: That was much more worrying because that's sort of how runs on the bank start.
2: And that's exactly what happened. The panic spread, withdrawals surged, and inside FTX, things began to spiral. Reveal's Jonathan Jones takes us back to those chaotic days.
6: Tarek Marad was one of the customers following the rumors swirling around FTX in the early days of November 2022.
7: The first time I heard of something fishy going on

0: I withdrew a significant amount of funds just to make sure that there wasn't any issue.
1: I thought, okay, well, he withdrew his funds. It worked for him. I'm sure everything's fine.
2: Of course, everything was not fine. FTX was in free fall. On a normal day, FTX customers might withdraw $50 million worldwide. On Sunday, November 6th, the day of CZ's tweet, customers pulled out $2 billion. And then...
3: on the 7th, we had $4 billion of net customer withdrawals. So, like 40 times as much as we'd ever seen in a day before.
2: The next day, Tarek had a long drive home from an out-of-town meeting.
1: So I start putting my YouTube stuff on and the things I typically listen to. And then I started hearing all the news about the exchange being frozen.
2: Confusion reigned. YouTubers were urging folks to pull out their money. But then Sam tweeted that everything was fine, that FTX had more than enough to cover withdrawals. Then he deleted it. When Tarek got home, he tried to withdraw a chunk of money. He still had somewhere around $250,000 on the exchange.
1: I remember checking back, going to look, okay, did it go through? Did it go through? No. So then late before I went to bed that night, it was probably closer to midnight, I tried to withdraw like the majority. Just press withdraw, crossed my fingers, went to bed. And woke up in the morning and nothing.
2: By that Tuesday, November 8th, FTX had frozen all customer withdrawals. Tarek wasn't getting his money out. Inside the company, things were melting down. Despite assurances that Alameda Research, Sam's trading firm, and FTX were separate from each other, in reality, they were deeply entangled. The public didn't know this yet. Most Alameda and FTX employees didn't know this yet either. But inside Alameda, that was about to change.
4: So I guess you guys have probably seen a lot of what's happening on, I don't know, Slack and Twitter, but I can just like start.
2: In the company's Hong Kong headquarters, around 15 employees sit in a circle at an all-hands meeting. Others join on Zoom. Caroline Ellison, the CEO of Alameda Research, walks in and sinks into a beanbag chair. She looks exhausted. She doesn't know that a new employee is secretly recording. Now, with the company disintegrating, she begins to confess.
4: I think the basic story here is that starting last year, Alameda was kind of borrowing a bunch of money via open term loans and used that to make various illiquid investments.
2: Alameda had run out of money. So they started dipping into FTX, borrowing customers' money without permission.
4: Which led to FTX having a shortfall in user funds.
2: Caroline says she thinks they'll probably close down Alameda. But maybe some of the employees can get jobs at FTX.
4: Mostly I want to say, like, I'm sorry. This really sucks. It really sucks for all of you guys.
2: Employees fire off questions. How much money is missing?
5: Can you say how big the hole is? Or like,
4: I probably just want to share the exact number, but it's
5: Is it closer to like $1 billion or $6 billion?
4: The latter.
2: It would turn out to be more than $8 billion. Someone asks, "Who knew?
6: Who else was like aware of this?"
4: I mean, I guess like Sam shot it.
2: She doesn't finish the sentence. Someone asks, what happens now? Caroline says, she doesn't know. She thinks they might be bailed out by CZ of all people, Sam's biggest rival, the one who triggered the sell-off in the first place. Then a tweet goes up. CZ has changed his mind. The deal is off. No one is coming to the rescue.
7: At 11 o'clock at night, one of my colleagues called me and he said, make sure no one else is around.
2: While Caroline Ellison is talking to her staff in Hong Kong, the other Caroline, Caroline Papadopoulos, is

0: home in California. She was the controller of FTX US, part of the leadership team on the accounting side.
1: Someone had told our boss about that all-hands meeting, and there was extreme panic. And we got our other colleague on the phone, and he said, I think we've been lied to. We didn't know the details. Somehow money is missing, and we don't know who to trust.
0: Caroline says she and her colleagues turned to the one thing they had control of.
1: The three of us stayed up all night preserving our accounting records. We were just backing everything up because, hey, if we don't know who to trust, we want to make sure we have all the raw records in case anybody doctored anything.
0: Dan Chapsky, the company's head of data science, remembers rushing back to the Bahamas when he heard the company was dying.
2: By the time I get there, many of the execs are just broken. They'd been awake for days. A couple of people I know who were part of the leadership I saw on their way out in tears, kind of giving me a final hug before they left.
0: Sam's inner circle is panicking, not just about money, but about potential criminal investigations.
2: You could definitely feel in the air that perhaps there was something illegal that had happened that Sam had done or the leadership had done. And people didn't know if they had any liability or not because they just didn't know.
0: On Wednesday, November 9th, the same day as the Alameda all-hands meeting, Sam makes a key decision that he and his parents will come to regret. He agrees to retain Sullivan & Cromwell, the powerful law firm that had previously been advising FTX, to prepare for a possible bankruptcy. The firm wants Sam to bring in a veteran crisis manager named John Ray as chief restructuring officer.
3: By the 9th and 10th, of November 2022, there's extremely large pressure on me. Coming from the law firm itself, from ex-Sullivan and Cromwell lawyers who were working for FTX, from other advisors that they were routing their messages through. And it was quite intimidating.
0: Joe Bankman, Sam's dad, is already in the Bahamas. Barbara flies in the next day. At the urging of his parents, Sam hires a defense attorney. That same day, the Bahamas financial regulator freezes FTX's assets and takes control of the company's local operations. Zach Dexter, the head of the company's U.S. division, is sending frantic messages urging Sam to step aside. You have good people around you who can help you do the right thing, he tells Sam. I promise you, doing this now will result in a far better outcome than doing something else. As pressure mounts for him to make a decision, Sam leans on the advice of his personal lawyers and his dad, Joe.
4: I was there at 4:30 in the morning with Sam, and I thought, well, this is a great law firm. Everybody's in the same boat here. We want to get new financing so that the employees and the stakeholders and the investors all continue. It might be that Sam ends up with nothing. That was frankly likely given this. But everybody else will be made whole. So this was no longer even about Sam.
0: Sam is torn. He is still trying to secure emergency funds to keep the company afloat. Sometimes not responding to desperate messages from advisors. Deep down, he doesn't want to step aside. But on the other hand,
3: I was thinking of that speech from Wolf of Wall Street.
0: In The Wolf of Wall Street, Leonardo DiCaprio plays Jordan Belfort, the embattled stockbroker.
5: I want you to understand, we don't do anything illegal whatsoever. I mean, you could talk to the SEC. They were at my office 15 times over the last 6 months. So, I mean, I got nothing to hide.
0: In a climactic scene, as FBI agents close in on his offices, he gives a speech to his staff.
3: The I'm not leaving speech.
6: So, you know what? I'm not leaving. I'm not leaving. I'm not leaving! The show goes on!
3: And I was thinking, I don't want to be that. Like, I don't want to be the one clinging on to power when it's clear to the rest of the world that that shouldn't be what they're doing.
0: So at 4:24 a.m. on Friday, November 11th, Sam Bankman-Fried signs the company over.
7: What Sam doesn't realize at this moment, he isn't just giving up control of FTX. He's also losing his ability to control the narrative about what went wrong. That's next on Reveal.
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7: From the Center for Investigative Reporting and PRX, this is Reveal. I'm Al Ledson. The day before handing over his crypto empire to a corporate crisis fixer named John Ray, Sam Bankman-Fried did what he often did. He turned to Twitter. He posted an apology at 9:13 a.m. Then came 21 more tweets, rapid fire all over the place and defensive. He said that he was sorry that he had, quote, effed up. Then he tweeted that he was still fleshing out what had happened himself. The feed reads like a scattered monologue of panic, denial, and analysis of his own culpability in real time. But 2 years later, the story he told Jonathan Jones was different.
3: The single biggest mistake I made by far was handing the company over to Zolfin and Cromwell.
7: Considering all the other decisions he'd made, the co-mingling of funds, the lavish spending, and dark money campaign contributions, that's really saying something.
3: I made a decision, and a large part of me was screaming at me that it was the wrong decision while I was making it. And I should have just said no and put my foot down.
7: Reveals Jonathan Jones spent months unraveling what happened in those critical moments in November 2022 and the aftermath. He picks up the story.
0: After signing over his company, Sam still believes he'll be able to help fix FTX. And part of why he believes that is because Andrew Dieterich, a lawyer for Sullivan and Cromwell, said as much in an email to Sam 2 days before.
11: You know, in that November 9th email where he says, well, we're here to help you and you're going to go out and get new financing and you'll remain a director.
0: Jonathan Lipson is a law professor at Temple University. He's spent decades studying big corporate bankruptcies, served as an expert witness in Enron, and represented victims' interests in Purdue Pharma. He's closely studied the FTX case and reviewed messages between Sam Bankman-Fried and Sullivan and Cromwell.
11: You know, Ray's just going to be here to help and, you know, you can terminate him whenever you want.
0: In that email, Dieterich urges Sam to appoint a restructuring officer and attaches John Ray's resume for consideration. He writes, quote, we recommend Sam stay as a director. But over the next 36 hours, as the crisis deepens, they scrap that plan. Dieterich later explained there wasn't time for endless board meetings, and any delay could mean losing records or more assets. At a crypto bankruptcy panel in 2023, here's how he described those critical moments.
12: It was clear to us when we knew the depth of the problem that we could not file with current management having anything to do with the company. So we insisted on the replacement.
0: So the document Sam signs at 4:24 a.m. on Friday, November 11th, makes John Ray not chief restructuring officer, but the new CEO.
12: It's a kind of a funny piece of paper, but there was something called the Omnibus Corporate Authority. And it said, I, Sam Bankman-Fried, as officer, director, shareholder, poombah, authorized signatory, etc., of any of the following 130 companies around the world, hereby give all of my authority to John Ray and authorize him to appoint independent directors. And Sam signed that.
0: Within minutes after signing, Sam claims he tried to take it back. He says he'd just gotten a last-minute offer of emergency funding from a crypto billionaire. Barbara Freed, Sam's mother, is there in the Bahamas as Sam contacts his personal legal team.
10: And Sam called up his lawyers and said, "You have to revoke my consent." And his lawyer made the phone call, "It's too late," and went back to bed.
0: Sam's personal lawyers never informed Sullivan and Cromwell that he wanted to take it back. Hours after taking control, John Ray files for bankruptcy, which would mean freezing the exchange and putting the company under court supervision. He also consolidates all of FTX's entities under U.S. control, a move he later said was necessary to protect customer funds and stop the bleeding. Ray then proposes appointing Sullivan and Cromwell as bankruptcy counsel. If approved, the firm would lead the investigations into the apparent fraud and the recovery of funds to pay back customers. And they collect the massive legal fees that come with it.
3: So if you get yourself in charge of a bankruptcy estate, you can pay yourself. And the way bankruptcy law works, and this part was very unintuitive for me, all such payments take precedence over creditors, over customers.
0: And it wasn't just Sam. Later, critics would raise concern about Sullivan and Cromwell's appointment. After all, the firm hadn't just helped line Ray up. It had also spent years advising FTX before the collapse. On Twitter, Sam is still acting like he's in charge. "Today, I filed FTX, FTX US, and Alameda for voluntary Chapter 11 proceedings in the US," he posts. "I'm really sorry, again, that we ended up here. Hopefully things can find a way to recover. My one goal, is to do right by customers." But the man who's actually now in charge, John Ray, has no intention of letting Sam anywhere near FTX customers or their accounts. In the days ahead, Sam keeps emailing, asking to talk. Ray never responds. Here he is speaking about his decision on Freakonomics Radio.
13: "It's pretty clear for me what happened in the company and what his role was, and I didn't really want to have any dialogue with him based on what I knew at the time."
0: Less than a week after taking over FTX, Ray files his first statement to the bankruptcy court, laying out the company's condition. He tells the court there had been virtually no board oversight and no centralized cash management system to track billions of dollars. Within hours, it goes viral, quoted in headlines, shared on Twitter, turned into memes. A damning, blunt assessment from the guy who handled Enron.
14: "FTX's new CEO is slamming Sam Bankman-Fried."
15: Ray, who took over from disgraced founder Sam Bankman-Fried.
16: "This is the man who oversaw Enron's bankruptcy.
14: He had never seen, quote, such a complete failure of corporate controls,
16: such a complete absence of trustworthy financial information. This situation is unprecedented."
0: Ray says he has no confidence in FTX's books and no way to know how much money customers would get back. That means pensioners, family foundations, and others who have their savings on the exchange could lose everything. From his penthouse in the Bahamas and through his Twitter feed, Sam watches this play out, powerless to do anything to stop it. Can I ask you, when he first declared that FTX was a dumpster fire or whatever, worst accounting since Enron, when he makes that assessment publicly, how long has he been in charge?
3: He'd been in charge for about a week. The first thing he did, his first policy decision, was to refuse to look at any of the accounting done by the company, to decide it was all presumptively fraudulent, and thus he was not even going to consider it.
0: Ray had brought in outside teams of forensic accountants, private investigators, and cybersecurity specialists to look at the books. His conclusion was that the company's internal records were unreliable. But he'd also fired dozens of FTX staff, some of whom knew the company inside and out. Dan Chapsky, FTX's chief data scientist, was one of the last employees left. He believed the financials were messy, but there was trustworthy information, if you knew how to find it.
2: I was sending a lot of Slack messages and emails saying, hey, let me help you with this thing. I would love to help you. You don't have to give me any access to data. If you don't trust me for any reason, tell me where to go.
0: Like Sam, Dan believed many customers could have been repaid and the exchange restarted, maybe within weeks, if Ray and his team would just work with people inside the company.
2: They had no idea what they were doing. They were just kind of looking at the data and hoping for the best.
0: Dan agreed with Sam, who was saying the money was there, just tied up, and that bankruptcy wasn't necessary. But the new leadership was saying something completely different. Bankruptcy was the only hope for customers, and Sam's claims were both reckless and false. Here's what Ryan Miller, general counsel of FTX US at the time, had to say about this on the Original Jurisdiction podcast.
17: The reason the insolvency filing happened, from my perspective, was to bring stasis to a situation where there was an extreme financial shortfall. It's an asset preservation and recovery exercise.
18: Good morning, everyone. Thank you. Please be seated.
0: 5 days after Ray files his initial statement, FTX's bankruptcy case comes before Judge John Dorsey in Delaware, and a packed Zoom meeting of over 500 spectators.
18: Before we begin, I wanted to make some announcements about conduct and decorum.
0: And in front of all those people, James Bromley, a lawyer for Sullivan and Cromwell, presents a damning assessment.
19: FTX was in the control of a small group of inexperienced and unsophisticated individuals. And unfortunately, the evidence seems to indicate that some or all of them were also compromised individuals.
0: And in case anyone didn't get the point...
19: So, Your Honor, what we have is a worldwide organization that was run effectively as a personal fiefdom of Sam Bankman-Fried.
0: Sam is not at the hearing, but he wants to be heard. He continues speaking up through a flood of tweets. He reposts claims that the bankruptcy team is motivated by potential millions in legal and consulting fees. He arranges a handful of interviews where he can try to defend himself, even if it means having to apologize.
20: At the end of the day, I was CEO of FTX, and that means whatever happened, whatever it happened, I had a duty. I had a duty to all of our stakeholders, to our customers.
0: This is from a live interview at a conference with the New York Times writer Andrew Ross Sorkin.
20: I didn't ever try to commit fraud on anyone. I was excited about the prospects of FTX a month ago. I was shocked by what happened this month.
21: What are your lawyers telling you right now? Are they suggesting this is a good idea for you to be speaking?
20: No, they are very much not.
0: Sam's media offensive is all happening under the threat of criminal prosecution. It's already all over the news. The DOJ had opened an investigation into FTX. What isn't in the news, Sullivan and Cromwell, the law firm representing FTX, had begun communicating with federal prosecutors before Sam handed over control of the company. Later, in a sworn declaration, Andrew Dieterich, an attorney for Sullivan and Cromwell, said the firm had reported concerns with reconciling the balance sheets, and they had done so in consultation with FTX's senior lawyer, Ryan Miller. Law professor Jonathan Lipson says,
11: as any lawyer who's listening to this knows, you don't go to prosecutors about your client without informing your client.
0: There are some narrow exceptions, like to stop a crime or if your client consents. Lipson says the issue was the timing, a point he and other critics made in a legal brief. Sullivan and Cromwell was talking to prosecutors about FTX accounting issues. At the same time, they were advising Sam on navigating the crisis. And DOJ prosecutors told Sullivan and Cromwell they wanted more information. Balance sheets, customer agreements, a list of employees.
3: Information they can give them to help make a case, a criminal case.
0: The questions are about FTX, but they don't send them to Sam.
3: It's a questionnaire for FTX, the company, but they send it to Sullivan and Cromwell, the law firm.
22: And this is prior to you signing over the company.
3: That's correct. So I was still CEO at this point. I was not aware of this happening.
0: Sam says the lawyers who were supposed to be representing his company were now working with the prosecutors who were building a criminal case against him. In courtroom testimony, John Reyes said that Sullivan and Cromwell's cooperation with prosecutors was both legally required and in the best interest of FTX customers. An independent examiner also later rejected Lipson's concerns about the firm's actions the week of the collapse, including its disclosures to prosecutors about accounting issues, describing it as a prudent and commonplace strategy. Jonathan Lipson believes Sam may have decided not to hand over the company to John Ray if he'd known about the meeting with prosecutors.
11: Now, if Sam had been fully informed that they'd gone to prosecutors at the time he signed all these powers over to Ray, I'd be like, oh, I'm really sorry, Sam, but that's life. You shouldn't have done that. That was a mistake. Bad on you. But there's no evidence that Bankman-Fried was ever told about this, and Bankman-Fried insists that he wasn't.
0: The whole situation had also raised the interest of lawmakers, including Representative Maxine Waters, the chair of the House Financial Services Committee. Weeks after the collapse, she called for a hearing on FTX to understand what went wrong and assess regulatory failures. She even tagged Sam in a tweet, publicly inviting him to testify before Congress.
3: And I was very much looking forward to the opportunity to testify. And it was going to be a very contentious hearing.
0: The plan was for John Ray and Sam to appear back to back.
3: I don't anticipate that Ray and I would have agreed on very much. But at least I would have gotten sort of my side out. And there were a lot of congressmen who were very interested, I think, at the time in hearing what had happened.
0: The night before the hearing, Sam is in his Bahamas penthouse.
3: And I get a phone call from my lawyers that in 45 minutes I was going to be arrested. And that is, in fact, what happened. I was arrested by Bahamian police at the request of the United States Department of Justice.
0: Sam's mom, Barbara, is there when he's arrested, and she watches as he's taken away to jail to be booked.
1: We went to the jail where he's being held overnight. They wouldn't let us see him. You know, one of the guards who could not let us in said, "I promise I will tell him you came." And when we came back in the morning to drop off a suit for him to wear to court, they wouldn't let us see him. They couldn't let us see him. But one of them said to us, "Just remember, the sun will shine tomorrow."
0: The next day, back in New York, U.S. Attorney Damian Williams gives a triumphant press conference.
4: Bankman-Fried and his co-conspirators stole billions of dollars from FTX customers. He used that money for his personal benefit, including...
0: Prosecutors are sending a message.
4: To anyone who participated in wrongdoing at FTX or Alameda Research and who has not yet come forward, I would strongly encourage you to come see us before we come see you.
7: And they did. Almost everyone in Sam's inner circle flipped and testified against him. 10 months after his arrest, a jury found Sam Bankman-Fried guilty of fraud, conspiracy, and money laundering. He was sentenced to 25 years in prison. Sam appealed his conviction and sentence, and he requested a new trial. Since this story first aired, judges have denied both the new trial and the appeal. But Sam's arrest and conviction was not the end of the FTX story. Customers around the world had lost access to their money, and the bankruptcy court would determine what, if anything, they'd get back. And as the case dragged on, questions about how the bankruptcy was being run and who was running it only grew louder.
5: It's like an aggressive tactic, like try to exclude people from the bankruptcy because they don't do the paperwork right, set up artificial deadlines, stuff like that.
23: I was fuming. I was furious because these people, they were playing around with our lives, with our money.
7: Join us next time for part two of the secret story of FTX's rise and ruin. To see original documents related to the FTX collapse and the bankruptcy, visit our website, revealnews.org. Our story was reported by Jonathan Jones, with additional reporting by Artis Chariscus. The lead producer was Sophie Bridges. She had help from David Richer. Taki Telenidis edited the show, with additional editing from Daniel Shulman. 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Sarah Salaji is our fact checker. Victoria Baranetsky is our general counsel. Our production manager is the great Zulema Cobb. 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They had help from Claire C. Note Mullen and Cameron Smith. Our executive producer is Brett Myers. Our theme music is by Camerado, Lightning. 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I'm Al Ledson, and remember, there is always more to the story.
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0: Before all the Pulitzers, Carl Sandburg's baritone made him famous. You're on The Soundbeat.
1: I ride an old paint, I lead an old hand. 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
0: You're listening to Carl Sandburg singing Ride an Old Paint in 1946 and accompanying himself on the guitar.
1: All matters, their backs are all raw.
0: Sandburg loved traveling the open road and was the first to document many American folk songs. In fact, in his early years, audiences would be drawn equally by his poems and his music.
1: Old Bill Jones had two daughters and a song. One went to Denver, the other went wrong.
0: He published a 500-page collection of songs in 1927 called The American Song Bag.
1: Bill, he sings from morning till night. Ride around, little doggies, ride around them slow. For the fire and snuffy are a raring to go.
0: The Carl Sandburg Folk Music Festival is held each year in North Carolina. 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